0: States and Canada to Prime Minister Mark Carney rejecting a U.S. trade deal. And from the LAist newsroom, NPR health and science correspondent Allison Aubrey interviewed dozens of people making amazing life pivots after 50 and older.
1: Oftentimes we think of midlife as the beginning of a slow fade. And I don't think that it has to be that way at all.
0: We talk about what she's learned and a live event we have coming up together this Thursday. It's Monday, August 24th. NPR's National News is next.
2: Live from NPR News in Washington, I'm Ryland Barton. The Trump administration announced a new round of sanctions aimed at Iran today, calling on countries to sever financial ties or face retaliation from the U.S. NPR's Michelle Kellerman has more on Iran's response.
3: The Iranians remain defiant, even though some Iranian leaders have admitted it's likely to inflict a lot more pain on the economy, which is suffering huge losses right now. Even before Besson's news conference, Iran's new security chief was warning that any country that helps the U.S. with these economic restrictions would be considered an enemy, and he warned that Iran would target their interests. He said that Iran would attack oil tankers trying to leave the Persian Gulf, again saying, quote, that not a single drop of oil will leave the region. So Iran seems to be ready to use this new leverage that it has over the Strait of Hormuz, and we'll continue to fight back.
2: NPR's Michelle Kellerman reporting. South Carolina Republicans will choose a Senate nominee tomorrow. President Trump's super PAC is spending hundreds of thousands of dollars in a last-minute get-out-the-vote push for the late Senator Lindsey Graham's sister, Darlene Graham, who's serving out the rest of his term. South Carolina Public Radio's Luis Alfredo Garcia reports the race is a test of Trump's endorsement power.
4: GOP voters already narrowed their options to Senator Darlene Graham and Congressman Ralph Norman. Both have been trying to sway people who voted for other candidates in the initial special primary election. 65-year-old Tim Riley attended President Trump's rally for Graham in Myrtle Beach on Friday. He says he's a fan of the president, but didn't rely on endorsements when making a decision.
5: She's new blood into the political arena. It was important to find out what she's about before we cast our votes.
4: He says he will vote for Graham, but he says that's because of her stance against abortion rights and a lack of background in politics, something she's also been criticized for. For NPR News, I'm Luis Alfredo Garcia in Columbia, South Carolina.
2: California's highest court is weighing whether a sheriff broke the law when he seized hundreds of thousands of ballots earlier this year. Madison Ament of member station KVCR reports.
6: Sheriff Chad Bianco of Riverside County took the ballots after last year's statewide election on redistricting to favor Democrats. Bianco, a Republican who was then running for governor, says he was investigating voter fraud. His attorney says Bianco had a warrant and acted within the law. But Sonny Walknin, an attorney for the plaintiffs, says a warrant doesn't trump California election code.
7: We argue today before the court that no one, not even an elected sheriff, has the power to ignore election rules and seize cast ballots outside the view of the public.
6: The court also heard a case about whether California's attorney general has the authority to tell Bianco to stop his investigation. The court has 90 days to issue its decisions. For NPR News, I'm Madison Ament in San Bernardino.
2: The Dow rose a quarter of a percent today. 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
0: And live from LAist News, I'm Julia Paskin. The company responsible for the Garden Grove hazmat scare announced a $100 million compensation fund today. Jill Replogle has details.
8: GKN Aerospace says evacuees will be able to submit claims for damages, including hotel stays, lost wages, and meals. The fund is part of a settlement under negotiation with the Orange County District Attorney's Office. The DA's office also announced that it had wrapped up its criminal investigation and will not file charges against the company. In May, a GKN-owned tank full of toxic chemicals threatened to explode, forcing 50,000 residents in six surrounding cities to evacuate for several days. Details about the compensation fund and how evacuees can apply are expected to be available this fall. Jill Replogle, LAist News.
0: LA Mayor Karen Bass is running for re-election on a promise to reduce street homelessness. It rose 8% in the most recent official count. She's the first mayor to appoint herself to the LA Homeless Services Authority Commission, which oversees nearly $500 million in homelessness spending. Now, an LAist review of public records finds she skipped more than half of those meetings, 25 of 47, in the 3 years since. Her office says she stayed informed through her other appointees. The commission meets again Friday. And a reminder to those who don't have air conditioning, cooling centers are open, including public libraries and rec centers, and some are even pet-friendly. Counties have lists on their own websites, for example, ready.gov/cooling centers or ocgov.com/cooling centers. Stay safe, folks. It's 506.

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1: And it's here on LAist 89.3 and the LAist app. More local news coming up in about 15 minutes. Meanwhile, I'm Julia Paskin with some of the headlines we're following. European leaders join President Volodymyr Zelensky in Kyiv for the 35th anniversary of Ukraine's independence. The leaders pledged further military and financial support for Ukraine. The U.S. Supreme Court is siding with the Trump administration in a case over President Trump's executive order restricting mail-in voting. Though it remains unclear how much can be implemented before the midterm elections, the decision also appears to leave room for additional court challenges. And closer to home, Pasadena firefighter paramedics will now carry blood on them during emergencies. The fire department is joining an LA County program that puts blood transfusions in two battalion chief vehicles. Officials say paramedics will be able to treat severe blood loss at the scene of an emergency to save more lives. We have more LAist news at LAist.com. The time now is 5:19.
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6: This is All Things Considered from NPR News. I'm Adrian Florido.
0: And I'm Elsa Chang. California's attorney general suddenly canceled a meeting scheduled for today about a proposed merger between Hollywood heavyweights. The $111 billion consolidation would join Paramount Skydance with Warner Brothers Discovery. Now, many people in the film industry want to block this deal, but now some are calling for a settlement. To make sense of all the latest twists and turns, we're joined now by NPR culture correspondent Mondelit Del Barco here in Culver City, California. Hi, Mondelit.
7: Hi, Elsa. So nice to be sitting next to you in the
0: studio. It is, face to face. Okay, so just remind us, Mondelit, why this merger has been so controversial.
7: Yeah, so actors, writers, and filmmakers are trying to block the proposed mega merger, and they believe that it would be disastrous for the film industry. Could mean thousands of lost jobs, fewer films are made, higher prices for moviegoers. And the deal faces an antitrust lawsuit filed by attorneys general from 12 states, including California, as well as litigation by the Writers Guild of America, the WGA.
0: Right. Okay. So what does the chairman of Paramount, David Ellison, have to say about all of that now?
7: Well, a few weeks ago, he wrote a New York Times op-ed saying he loves movies and he's committed to putting out 30 films a year with the combined studios of Paramount and Warner Brothers.
0: That's a lot.
7: Yeah, right? Well, actually, it's about the same as they do now individually. But now Ellison is apparently so put off by questions about its politics and these legal challenges that there's speculation he may move Paramount out of California unless the litigation is resolved by October 1st. That's when Paramount has to begin paying Warner Brothers shareholders $7 million a day. During a recent Politico summit in Sacramento, Paramount's chief legal officer, Macon Del Rahim, addressed the rumors that Ellison may move the studio out of Los Angeles.
8: His, I think, intent is to be committed to be California. There's a point at which where you have a duty, I think fiduciary duty to your shareholders. You have to take a look at the business environment and look to see what's best for not only the community, the business, and ultimately, you know, go to a place where you're wanted.
0: I mean, presumably this threat to take Paramount out of Los Angeles has not gone over well, right? What's been the response?
7: Yeah, well, California State Attorney General Rob Bonta says it's an attempt to blackmail regulators. And during an interview with The Ankler, Bonta said Paramount seems to be grasping at straws.
9: You know, literally, I can imagine them in some war room being like, guys, we're getting our butts kicked. What can we do? How can we impose some pressure? Hey, maybe we should threaten to leave California. How about that? It really just looks desperate.
7: Bonta says he's open to a settlement if Paramount negotiates in good faith. A judge in Oakland has already set a trial date for March.
0: Wait, but what about the meeting that didn't happen today with the attorneys general and Paramount? Like, what was that supposed to be about?
7: Well, they were supposed to be meeting with Ellison and his team to begin discussing a possible settlement. But last night, Bonta called it off. And in a statement he shared with NPR, he said Paramount had leaked and misrepresented the alleged substance of the preliminary discussions. He said he'd be happy to meet again as soon as Paramount stops playing games.
0: And real quick, Mondale, here in California, it feels like this whole case is now seeping into state politics. Can you explain, like, how you've seen that playing out?
7: California Governor Gavin Newsom says he'd like both sides to settle out of court with certain caveats. And so does Los Angeles Mayor Karen Bass. Both of them say they worry about Paramount leaving Los Angeles. For decades, it was a film and TV capital, but it's been losing production to other cities, other states, other countries. And you have to remember that Paramount Pictures is 114 years old, the very last of the big legacy studios left standing in the actual place called Hollywood. So moving to Tennessee or Georgia or Texas would be a really big deal.
0: Huge deal. That is NPR's Mondaleet Del Barco. Thank you, Mondaleet.
7: Sure. Thank you.
6: For more than 15 years, a patch of woods in northeast Pennsylvania has hosted a week-long summer camp for children who've survived brain injuries. Camp Cranium is a testament to the fact that medical advances have meant more people survive such injuries. But as Lydia McFarlane at member station WVIA reports, recent decisions by Congress and the Trump administration have jeopardized brain injury research.
10: It was Lucas Hardy's turn at the outdoor rock wall. A mechanical hoist lifted him from his wheelchair, and he started climbing with his arms. The machine supported the rest of his body and gave the 14-year-old an extra boost. When Hardy reached the top, 30 feet up, he smiled and rang a bell. There were 25 campers this summer at Camp Cranium. They ranged in age from 10 to 21. Brianna Engelman suffered a brain injury when she was 5, during treatment for severe epilepsy. She first came to camp as a teen. She says that was the first time she was around so many people like her.
11: It made me think, well, there's actually good people out there.
10: Engelman flits between the archery and crafting groups, gathering song requests for a dance that evening. She's 21 now, and it's her last year as a camper. Next time she comes back, she says it'll be as a counselor.
11: It's shown me like all the different like conditions out there, and I can write about them, shown me different ways to adapt. I've gotten more confident, feeling more confident in myself since I've been here.
10: 2.8 million Americans suffer a traumatic brain injury every year. Almost 500,000 of them are children. Though recent research suggests that's probably an undercount. Last year, the Centers for Disease Control and Prevention was just about to launch a new nationwide system to track concussions, one form of traumatic brain injury. But then the Trump administration fired hundreds of CDC employees, including the team in charge of the tracking program. Emily Hilliard is a spokeswoman for the United States Department of Human Services. In a statement, she said the CDC's brain injury work is now being handled by other staff. But the firings haven't been the only cause for concern among advocates. They're also worried about future federal support. Rebecca Wolfkeel is the executive director of the National Association of State Head Injury Administrators.
12: Brain injury can happen to anybody, and it happens to most people, frankly. At some point in their lives, they might sustain a concussion.
10: For almost 30 years, Congress has funded research through the Traumatic Brain Injury Act, the TBI Act. It's been renewed 4 times, most recently in 2018. But Congress didn't renew the act in 2024. Right now, money is still flowing to the CDC. But without reauthorization, the future is unclear. Rick Willis is the CEO of the Brain Injury Association of America.
13: The TBI Act is the only piece of federal funding for traumatic brain injury at the federal level. So really, we're aiming just to preserve what we have.
10: Along with money for research, the act provides millions in grant funding to states to support brain injury programs. Camp Cranium, though, is mostly insulated from the federal uncertainty. It's a nonprofit that's mostly supported by private donors. Operations Director Drew Meyer was supervising archery for the campers. While he watched, a few tears slipped out from behind his dark sunglasses.
14: They'll come out here and they'll shoot for 3 hours and start hitting the target. I haven't seen anything yet that they haven't been able to do.
10: Tony Sadowski is the camp's executive director. His teenage son, Brian, is also a longtime camper. He suffered a brain injury when he was 6.
14: We go from that scary, traumatic moment as parents where you're in the emergency room not knowing what version of your son's going to wake up. And we're very lucky to be able to be here and enjoy this week with him.
10: The House of Representatives voted in July to renew the federal law supporting traumatic brain injury research. But the Senate has yet to act. For NPR News, I'm Lydia McFarlane in Pittston, Pennsylvania.
6: 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And this is NPR News.
1: LAS 89.3 and the LAS app. Julia Paskin with a look at what's happening around town this week. LA Sparks hosts the Atlanta Dream tonight at Crypto. Tori Amos takes the In Times of Dragons tour to the Greek tomorrow night. Wednesday, Judd Apatow and others perform a benefit show for the National Immigrant Justice Center at the Largo. And join me for a live talk with NPR's Allison Aubrey about her new book, Your Turn, How to Create a Midlife You Love. 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
16: Live from NPR News in Culver City, California, I'm Duane Brown. The Supreme Court has paused a lower court's ruling on President Trump's order to restrict mail-in voting for the upcoming midterm election in a little over 2 months. But as NPR's Hansi Luong tells us, the Postal Service is still blocked from following Trump's order.
17: It remains unclear what impact President Trump's order will have on mail-in voting for the midterms. The order calls for the U.S. Postal Service to get lists of eligible voters from states and deliver ballots only to people on those lists. USPS is a financial supporter of NPR. In June, a federal judge in Boston blocked key parts of Trump's order in the 23 states plus Washington, D.C. that sued. That judge found Trump overstepped a president's authority under the Constitution, which gives power to state legislatures and Congress to set federal election rules. The Supreme Court did not weigh in on whether the order is illegal, but it did approve Trump's request to pause the judge's June ruling on the directives for USPS. But the same judge in Boston recently issued a separate ruling that blocks USPS from following Trump's order across the country. Hansi Luong, NPR News.
16: Nearly all of the southern and southwestern U.S. is under a federal drought disaster declaration. Anna Pope of member station KOSU says Oklahoma's farmers and ranchers are making some tough choices.
18: Cotton, corn, and soybeans are bearing the brunt of extreme weather. Kelsey Bates, who farms with her husband in northwest Oklahoma, says crops are stressed and they lost a 400-pound steer due to heat. Because pastures lack water to grow grass for cattle, she says ranchers are rolling out hay ahead of schedule, adding to high input costs.
19: So we're going to be short on hay going into winter. Add on top of that, we're already starting to feed hay, when usually we don't have to start feeding hay until October, November.
18: The extreme weather has an immediate effect on farmers and ranchers, but she says it will trickle down through the supply chain to consumers. For NPR News, I'm Anna Pope in Oklahoma City.
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1: Live from LAS News, I'm Julia Paskin. Democratic candidate for governor Javier Becerra is urging the California Supreme Court to rule against Riverside County Sheriff Chad Bianco, one of his primary opponents, for seizing voter ballots. Today, the court heard oral arguments. Here's KQED's Marisa Lagos.
20: Riverside County Sheriff Chad Bianco seized 650,000 ballots in March. He said he was investigating irregularities in last fall's statewide special election. Local voters sued, alleging Bianco violated state law. Becerra says Bianco's actions are part of a larger effort by Republicans to undermine confidence in elections.
21: We hope that the Supreme Court of California will issue a swift decision protecting the ballots that are cast by our voters.
20: The court will decide within 90 days if Bianco can continue his probe.
1: That's KQED's Marisa Lagos. A heat advisory is now in effect for LA County, where temperatures from 94 degrees to 107 are expected. Inland Empire and Orange County areas will see similar temperatures. Come tomorrow, extreme heat warnings kick in for all areas through Friday. Daytime highs will reach the mid-90s to the low hundreds, up to 110 for the hottest areas. Dr. Jeffrey Davies with St. John's Hospital tells our media partner CBS LA people should monitor their symptoms.
22: Anytime there's confusion or loss of consciousness, that should raise huge red flags. Like, this is not just, you know, simple heat exhaustion. This is a bigger deal.
1: Forecasters say overnight lows will provide little relief, with temperatures dropping to the low 70s. The Wallace Annenberg Wildlife Crossing is opening to the animal world in about 100 days. McKenna Kramer has more on how humans can help mark the milestone.
23: There's going to be a community festival at King Gillette Ranch in Calabasas on December 2nd, the grand opening day. It'll include exhibits, music, and special guests, while the ribbon-cutting ceremony on the wildlife crossing is live-streamed on a large screen. Ticket donations are needed to get in and will go toward the National Wildlife Federation's Save LA Cougars campaign. According to officials, the wildlife crossing will be the largest of its kind in the world, reconnecting habitat for local mountain lions, bobcats, deer, bats, birds, and other animals, big and small. McKenna Kramer, LAist News.
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0: This is All Things Considered from NPR News. I'm Elsa Chang in Culver City, California.
6: And I'm Adrian Florido in Washington. Last month, an AI model that was not supposed to be online hacked its way onto the internet and into another company. Now, the company behind that model, OpenAI, is temporarily slowing down the development of its leading-edge AI models to try to make sure that does not happen again. NPR's John Ruich is following this story. Hi, John.
24: Hey, Adrian.
6: This move, John, to slow down development, is the company saying, in effect, we're worried that our AI product is becoming dangerous?
24: Pretty much, yeah. I mean, this is the first big AI company to come out and say they're doing this. And this all comes after OpenAI admitted that during test runs, some of its semi-autonomous AI agents were like leaving secret notes for each other about how to do things that they weren't supposed to do, like sneaking onto the internet. And one agent, as you say, that was being tested actually did escape a supposedly secure test area, got on the internet and hacked into another company called Hugging Face to try to crib the answers to a test it was taking. I had an interview with OpenAI's Mia Gleese about the company's response to security concerns.
25: Believe me, it's been an all hands on deck effort.
24: Gleese oversees evaluations of OpenAI's models, including frontier models on the cutting edge, as well as making sure they're in alignment, which is the word AI companies use for ensuring that AI does what people want.
25: So we are proactively making sure that we feel really confident about our safety and alignment mitigations and the security that we have in place before we advance that frontier significantly.
24: So there were some technical terms in there, but what's clear is OpenAI was surprised by what happened, and they're trying to prevent something like it, or worse, from happening again.
6: What exactly is OpenAI doing to slow things down?
24: Well, they're revamping the research environments for testing AI so that they're better isolated to prevent agents from escaping. They're expanding the way they monitor testing so they know more about what the models are thinking, and they don't get surprised if they start to go off script. OpenAI has also hit pause for 2 weeks on the development of an unrelated model called Astra. Now, this one hasn't been released to the public yet, but the company says it was advancing so fast that it had the potential to carry out damaging cyber attacks without humans in the loop. So they're making their testing safer before starting work on it again.
6: Wow. It is worth mentioning, John, that in general, AI companies have been going pedal to the metal to develop models as fast as they can. What do experts say about this latest move?
24: I called up Alan Woodward. He's a professor of computer science at the University of Surrey in the UK. He says pausing like this is actually a good thing when dealing with these incredibly and increasingly capable models.
2: And what people need to understand is they need to be treated like a hazardous substance. You need to deal with it in a laboratory in that way.
24: So like viruses or pathogens, these models, he says, have gotten to the point where they have the potential to do a lot of damage, and safety needs to catch up.
6: OpenAI is just one company that we're talking about here. Does he think that other companies should be doing the same thing?
24: Yeah, in fact, other companies have also reported security breaches involving AI agents. Those include Anthropic and Meta. Both Woodward and Mia Gliese at OpenAI say everybody should be considering this.
25: Personally, I'm very supportive of figuring out how we could get to a point that we could have a more broad sort of slowdown or pause when we think it's necessary.
24: She says, as a society, we need to prepare for a world where ultra-powerful models are available to a lot more people, not just being tested behind closed doors. Now, a lot of people say governments should be doing more. And in fact, today, Alabama's attorney general announced it was investigating OpenAI over the Hugging Face incident. But so far, we haven't seen a lot of regulation. And so for now, it's down to individual companies and their own ethics.
6: I've been speaking with NPR's John Ruich. John, thank you.
24: You're welcome.
0: Immigration courts are generally open to the public, with a few exceptions, like if the case involves a child or matters of national security. But reporter Alex Cox from member station WRKF has spoken with advocate volunteers who observe immigration proceedings across the country, and they say that they are consistently being denied access.
3: The last place you might expect to find an immigration court is a luxury apartment complex with gilded marble floors and a rooftop pool. But if you take the elevator to the fifth floor of the Rivermark Center in downtown Baton Rouge, Louisiana, you'll find just that. Outside of the courtroom, you can often find Bonnie Bylin scribbling notes. She's a court observer, someone who volunteers to sit in as an independent observer who documents the proceedings. She says she's been trained to take note of things that are different or feel wrong and report them.
7: That information could indicate that there's a new trend taking place nationwide.
3: Byland is with the immigrant rights advocacy group Misión Migrantes. Various immigrant rights organizations across the country have observer programs like this. But they only work if observers can get into the courtrooms, which was a problem for the longest time in Baton Rouge.
7: We were never allowed into an individual hearing, although we did request. We were told the answer's no.
3: Things changed after Byland and others joined a lawsuit seeking access to the court. Now they're let in with consistency, but they're among the lucky ones.
8: There are courts where access seems more accessible, and there are courts where access is much more problematic.
3: That's Katie Fleming with the Acacia Center for Justice. It's one of the biggest organizations that works with observers across the country. She says access varies from court to court and judge to judge. It's especially hard, she says, when observers want to join a hearing online, as courts use the video conferencing platform WebEx.
8: The hearings via WebEx are certainly the most problematic.
3: That's because official federal guidance says WebEx is only for people involved in the case, unless it's completely online and there is no physical courtroom. So immigration hearings often happen without observers. This, Fleming says, is especially concerning given the structure of immigration courts.
8: It's one of the few independent accountability mechanisms that's left to keep an eye on the immigration court system that is really driven and overseen by the executive branch.
3: She says, with the Trump administration trying to decrease immigration courts' extensive backlog, massive changes are being made very quickly. Like judges deciding on asylum cases on the spot without a trial. Gracie Willis is an attorney for the National Immigration Project, a legal advocacy organization. She says it's everyone's First Amendment right to observe proceedings to decide whether you agree with what the administration is doing or not.
9: This is something that our tax dollars are paying for, that we should have an opportunity to observe and have opinions about.
3: But most people don't have time to sit in long early morning hearings to see how things are done. So observers matter, she says.
9: Very few people will ever step foot into immigration court. It's really important to help translate that into information that everyday folks can understand.
3: Observers across the country are suing to secure access to courts, arguing that the Department of Justice has shown a pattern in practice of denying them access. A representative from the Department of Justice declined to comment, but the agency has maintained in court it's following federal rules, which say proceedings are presumed open to the public. For NPR News, I'm Alex Cox in Baton Rouge.
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1: Live from LAist 89.3 and the LAist app, I'm Julia Paskin. We've pretty much all been taught life comes in three stages: learn, earn, and retire. But what if that third part could be something a little more engaging and aligned with who you were before you conform to all of society's expectations? NPR health and science correspondent Allison Aubrey's forthcoming book, Your Turn, How to Create a Midlife You Love, has some very practical advice, and she joins me now. Allison, welcome.
10: Hi, great to be here.
1: So first of all, what is maybe not ideal about the way midlife is characterized in our society that you wanted to explore an alternative to?
10: I think that oftentimes we think of midlife as the beginning of a slow fade. And I don't think that it has to be that way at all. You mentioned that life is sometimes thought of in three chapters of learn, earn, retire. And I don't dislike the concept of retirement, but the word retirement really bothers me, because in that word retirement is the word tired. And I know people 10, 20, 30 years older than me, my mother is 82, who are not tired and are still at it, living a life of adventure and joy and purpose. And I really think that we need to reframe this stage of life into something more like learn, earn, return. You know, return to the playful kid within, return to hobbies that we used to love, return to ideals that are worth fighting for, return to a time when we feel like we have the space and the skills and talent to make a difference.
1: You actually took a sabbatical from your reporting at NPR and spent a couple of years on what you call a curiosity tour for the book. Yeah. That is a big leap. That's an inspiring thing to do. So what motivated you to write this book and make that change? Were there personal questions that you were trying to answer for yourself?
10: I think it started the day I was at the Northwestern Longevity Institute on an assignment there. I was reporting for a series I started called How to Thrive as We Age. And the point of the test that I took when I was there at the Longevity Institute was to discern the difference between my biological age, which is my kind of personal rate of aging indexed against my peers, and my chronological age, which is the number of years on your birthday cake, because we're all aging at different rates. Depending on, you know, factors including genes and environment and certainly lifestyle. And in the process of those tests, which I, you know, kind of rolled up my sleeve in the name of science, I was doing it to create a good story for the air. But I unwittingly kind of learned some things about myself that made me think, wow, Allison, you're not just reporting on aging, you are aging. And I realized in that experience that it was time to kind of think about what would life look like beyond parenting, beyond the paycheck, because we all get there eventually. And what I've realized is it takes some attention. You need to start thinking about this years before you exit the workforce. And I really wanted to create a playbook. I knew of no better way to create a playbook than to go out and find people who were doing it well. And that's really the book. I found dozens and dozens of people making extraordinary midlife pivots.
1: That's right. You have a lot of really great examples in the book of people who are reinventing the way they're playing out their life in this phase that I don't know, we do. We kind of feel a little heavy, a little pessimistic about. So it has been inspiring to read those case studies for sure. I'll actually be joining Allison Aubrey on stage this week for a deeper dive into the book. That's Thursday, August 27th at the Wallace Annenberg Gen Space at 7 p.m. Details at las.com/events. The book Your Turn, How to Create a Midlife You Love is out next month, but you can get an early copy at our event. NPR Health and Science correspondent Allison Aubrey, thank you so much for being here with us.
10: Thank you, Julia. I'm looking forward to it.
1: More LAS news coming up in 15 minutes. Meanwhile, here are some of the headlines we're following. Julia Paskin staying with you. Canada says that they will announce retaliatory tariffs against the United States tomorrow after relations deteriorated sharply with President Trump, telling Canadian leaders to, quote, fall in line or face consequences far worse than existing tariffs, and Prime Minister Mark Carney accusing Washington of trying to subordinate Canada. A bill to compel more transparency in paid political social media posts passed through the state Senate today. Legislation would fine content creators up to $5,000 for failing to disclose when they are paid to post in support of a candidate or ballot issue. California already requires such disclosures from content creators, but this bill would give it some teeth. It still needs approval from the Assembly and the governor. More news at LAS.com. It's 5:49.
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6: 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I'm Adrian Florido.
0: And I'm Elsa Chang. So are you one of those people hanging on to August, like just trying to cling to the last days of summer? Well, maybe one way to hold on to that summer shimmer is through books. So we wanted to talk to a writer about what summer means to her, what she's reading to keep summer going, and to talk about her newest novel, which I just read this summer, called What a Time to Be Alive. Joining me now is my dear friend, who I love hanging out with here in L.A., author Jay Chang. So cool to have you at NPR West with me.
13: It's such a pleasure to be here. Hi, Elsa.
0: Hi, Jade. Okay, so summer is kind of a whole vibe, right? It's a feeling. It's not just a season.
13: Yes.
0: What does summer mean to you?
13: Well, you know what? I'm going to tell you what summer reading means to me. And I think what summer itself means to me is kind of encapsulated in that, which is we always think of it as like time by the pool, time at the beach. But I feel like summer is about time itself and how it kind of stops. I mean, I think the reason we love summer is because as kids, it was non-school time.
0: Yes.
13: Right?
0: I have this association with freedom.
13: Yes.
0: Boundless freedom.
13: Yes. And yet also there's something almost kind of like you don't have to reckon with your own mortality in the summer.
0: Ooh. You know? Okay, now we're getting very deep.
13: Yes.
0: I see that you brought some books here to conjure up this vibe of reckoning with, or not reckoning
13: not
0: with
13: reckoning.
0: Mortality.
13: Tell me
0: what you brought in. Some of these books were published quite a while ago, I
13: guess. Yeah.
0: Okay.
13: So that's the other thing, is I think that summer makes you feel like things don't have to be so current. Like, you don't have to be, you know, immediately on trend figuring out the exact next thing. Although, for the first book, if you did go see the big summer blockbuster,
0: yes,
13: The Odyssey.
0: Yes, I did.
13: This is a great book to read after that. If you want to stay in that great Greek world, it's The Corn King and the Spring Queen. It came out in 1931. It's definitely not a current book.
0: Uh-huh.
13: It's by Naomi Mitchison.
0: But what's the timelessness of it that you're tapping into? Why does it pertain to this theme of timelessness in summer?
13: It's because it's a long journey. I feel like there's something about a journey where, this is a little cliche, but it's not about the destination, right? It's about traveling through all these different lands. It's about discovering different kinds of philosophy, different kinds of food, different kinds of ways of being. And and that's very much what this book is about.
14: I see that you brought another book about the Sahara Desert.
13: Yes.
14: Tell me about that one.
13: Okay, so I wonder if you are familiar with this writer, Samal. She is a Taiwanese woman.
14: Oh, no.
13: She was writing, so Stories of the Sahara is a recent translation, but she wrote travelogues for a Taiwanese newspaper about living in the Western Sahara Desert in the 1970s. So when I was growing up, my mom would tell me about having read these.
14: Oh, very cool.
13: Yeah.
14: And then you finally have recently read them?
13: And then I recently read it. This translation came out in 2020. I sadly cannot read Chinese.
14: Me neither. Yes. Except my name, but yeah.
13: Yeah. But luckily, a wonderful translator named Mike Fu translated them, and they're so good.
14: I think I want to check that one out.
13: I really think you will love it. Also, it's so rare that you see a travel journey from the point of view, in English, from the point of view of someone who is not from a Western country.
14: I agree.
13: Who is not a man, generally. Mm-hmm. Yeah. And
14: I cannot
13: it's very
14: wait.
13: Exciting to see the world from her point of view.
14: I do want to talk about your most recent novel, What a Time to Be Alive.
13: Yes.
14: It takes place during the first year that the main character, Lola Treasure Gold, is grieving the death of her very, very, very close friend, Alex.
13: Yes.
14: And then this video where she's talking about his death, it ends up going viral after someone else posts it. Mm-hmm. Can you just, first of all, talk about how that moment radically transforms Lola's life?
13: There are so many ways that we can point to befores and afters in our lives. And I think her close friend dying is one of those moments for Lola. But then in a way, that video is another moment because it changes her from a private person to a public person.
14: Yes.
13: And it also presents her with this choice of will she kind of step into all the possibility of that.
14: Exactly.
13: Or not.
14: Well, you know, and as she grows increasingly comfortable with her status as an online celebrity, this self-help guru.
13: Right.
14: It made me think about how so often we do seek the advice of strangers, especially like in this day of social media. Uh-huh. You know, people we don't actually know.
13: Right.
14: And these can be people who in reality lead very, very messy lives.
13: Yes.
14: They can be lost, very conflicted people. And we still let them tell us what to do.
13: Yes. That is at the core of what interested me about this book. I really wanted to write from the point of view of the guru, right? We always see things from the point of view of, you know, the like timid acolyte who's walking in their footsteps, or the like skeptical journalist who's watching them.
14: Right.
13: But I was really interested in how someone takes on that mantle of authority, of knowing, of being willing to be this kind of self-help persona. And I've been to events where you see these people talk and then you go backstage and you realize
14: they're just like us.
13: Right? Gurus, they're just like us.
14: Okay, so Lola in this book, she's seen as this guru. She's hosting moon viewing parties. She's seen as a spiritual leader in a way. What do you make of that? Someone who's just a normal, regular person can be almost elevated to the level of a deity to some people.
13: Well, first, I think that it's a good reminder that every single person who is purporting to have some kind of answer, to know some kind of divine way, is a normal person, right? Mm-hmm. And I do think that's the appeal of it also, because I think we want to believe that we ourselves, just a regular fallible human, can also know the answer. Because I actually really think that is the entire project of our lives, is just to figure out how to live.
14: Yeah.
13: It's to figure out how to be on this earth as a human with each other.
14: And how to love ourselves.
13: Yeah. And how to be fully ourselves. Mm-hmm. There is no other project, really. And I feel like, why write a novel if I'm not going to write about just the point of our existence?
14: No biggie.
13: Come on. Let's just try to go for the whole thing.
14: Yeah. Jay Chang, her latest book is called What a Time to Be Alive. Thank you so much for coming in today, Jade.
13: Thank you. Such a pleasure to be here.
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1: Now at 6, the Trump administration unveils what it calls an economic D-Day against Iran.
21: We are launching an economic onslaught against Iran's financial connections around the globe.
1: That includes potential sanctions on any business done with the Iranian government. Live from LAist 89.3, it's All Things Considered. I'm Julia Paskin. Also this hour, DHS allegedly conducted a huge surveillance operation during the ICE surge in Minnesota last winter, sweeping up activists and labor unions, among others. A drug bust involving an alleged cocaine ring at Penn State has drawn attention to drug use on college campuses, but the research shows the big risk to students is alcohol. And from the LAist newsroom, Governor Gavin Newsom signs a new law aimed at protecting Californians who help immigrants from harassment and threats. It's Monday, August 24th. National news from NPR is next.
26: Live from NPR News in Washington, I'm Ryland Barton. The Supreme Court today cleared the way for President Trump to move ahead on his executive order restricting mail-in voting, but it's unclear how much he can do before the midterm elections. Trump ordered the federal government in March to make lists of eligible voters and only deliver mail ballots to those on the list. New tariffs between the U.S. and Canada are expected to raise prices for both countries. As the trade war heats up, so too have the insults and rhetoric. Dan Karpinchuk reports.
27: In a social media post, Trump referred to Ford as the, quote, less charismatic, intelligent, and overall unimpressive brother of the late, great Rob Ford. He was the former mayor of Toronto who admitted to smoking crack cocaine while in office and was caught in a series of drinking scandals. Premier Doug Ford was quick to reply.
28: I don't respond to a dictator like President Trump. I'm not going to take any advice off a guy that's the king of bankruptcies.
27: Ford went on to say Trump is actually taxing his own people through tariffs on Canada. Ford says he will throw everything he can at the Trump White House, even consider putting an export tariff on electricity to the U.S. For NPR News, I'm Dan Karpinchuk in Toronto.
26: President Trump's latest financial disclosures show that he invested tens of thousands of dollars in Elon Musk's SpaceX. As NPR's Bobby Allen reports, ethics experts say it's unusual for a president to be a shareholder of a company that's a major government contractor.
2: President Trump invested up to $50,000 in Musk's SpaceX, according to financial disclosures recently made public. The stock purchase was made shortly after Musk's satellite and rocket company had its initial public offering in June, and it was one of more than 1,000 other stock trades the president made that month. Usually, U.S. presidents place their stock holdings in a blind trust that's independently managed or sell the stocks to eliminate conflicts of interest. A White House spokesman said Trump's stocks are managed by a third-party financial institution. A new report from a committee of Democrats in Washington estimates Trump's oil and gas holdings may have gained more than $15 million amid the war in Iran. Bobby Allen, NPR News.
26: Texas Republican Governor Greg Abbott is asking a federal judge to reject Minnesota's effort to force the extradition of an ICE officer being held in Texas. The Texas Newsroom's Lucio Vasquez reports.
5: Abbott says Texas is still investigating whether ICE officer Christian Castro can legally be considered a fugitive. Castro faces assault charges in Minnesota for allegedly shooting and injuring a man during an immigration operation earlier this year. But Abbott says Castro did not flee Minnesota, but instead returned to Texas on orders from ICE. Minnesota sued Abbott last week to force Castro's extradition and is asking a federal judge to keep Castro jailed beyond a 90-day limit that expires this week. Both sides are due in federal court on Tuesday. For NPR News, I'm Lucio Vasquez.
26: On Friday, Federal Reserve Chair Kevin Warsh will give a speech as pressure rises on him to hike interest rates to get inflation under control. This is NPR News.
1: And this is LAist News. I'm Julia Paskin. Governor Gavin Newsom has signed a new law aimed at protecting Californians who help immigrants from threats and harassment. Starting in October of next year, workers and volunteers at legal clinics, nonprofits, and health facilities will be able to keep their home addresses out of public records and use a substitute address instead. The legislation, sponsored by Democratic Assemblymember Mia Bonta, also makes it illegal to post their personal information online with the intent to incite violence. In other news, California officials approved the strictest fire safety rules for homes in the country last week. Local fire authorities will be in charge of enforcing them. Juan Huerta with the Orange County Fire Authority says firefighters can have more success if homes are less likely to ignite.
7: When you're talking about these embers that potentially ignite homes that much further away, we don't necessarily always have the same resources in those areas.
1: Huerta also says his team plans to work with communities to help them implement the changes and understand why they matter. And we'll move on to some sports news. First, baseball. Dodgers are off today as they travel to Atlanta to open a series with the Braves tomorrow. Angels are home against the Cleveland Guardians tonight with a first pitch at 6:38. In soccer, the LA Galaxy and CF Montreal played a 2-2 tie Saturday. LAFC also tied with the Portland Timbers 1-1 same day. And Angel City FC and the Gotham FC's game yesterday ended in, you guessed it, another draw. That game was scoreless, though. And finally, in basketball, the LA Sparks play the Atlanta Dream tonight at home starting at 7 p.m. It's 6:06.
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8: I'm Austin Cross. On the next morning edition, a wartime ban on kites for kids in Gaza. We'll look at why Israel says even a child's toy could now be treated as hostile. 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
2: Julia Paskin with you. 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Actor Lisa Kudrow spent the last 21 years playing Valerie Cherish on her show, The Comeback. The role recently earned her 2 Emmy nominations for acting and writing. She talks about saying goodbye to the character in the final season of the series. That's at 8 on Fresh Air. And to get the local news in under 5 minutes, subscribe to the LA Report podcast. A new evening edition posts weeknights at 6 o'clock, so you can already get caught up. 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
7: Live from NPR News in Washington, I'm Ryland Barton. The Supreme Court has paused a lower court's ruling on President Trump's order to restrict mail-in voting for the midterm election in a little over 2 months. But as NPR's Hansi Lo Wong reports, the Postal Service is still blocked from following Trump's order.
8: It remains unclear what impact President Trump's order will have on mail-in voting for the midterms. The order calls for the U.S. Postal Service to get lists of eligible voters from states and deliver ballots only to people on those lists. USPS is a financial supporter of NPR. In June, a federal judge in Boston blocked key parts of Trump's order in the 23 states plus Washington, D.C. that sued. That judge found Trump overstepped a president's authority under the Constitution, which gives power to state legislatures and Congress to set federal election rules. The Supreme Court did not weigh in on whether the order is illegal, but it did approve Trump's request to pause the judge's June ruling on the directives for USPS. But the same judge in Boston recently issued a separate ruling that blocks USPS from following Trump's order across the country. Hansi Lo Wong, NPR News.
7: Today, the Trump administration celebrated its efforts to redefine education at a back-to-school-themed event at the White House Rose Garden, where both President Trump and Education Secretary Linda McMahon spoke. NPR's Janaki Mehta reports.
9: President Trump kicked off his speech by touting his administration's efforts to ban transgender students from playing school sports and removing, quote, far-left extremism from the classroom. He also hailed what will soon become the first nationwide private school choice program.
10: 1 year ago, as part of the Great Big Beautiful Bill, we passed the Education Freedom Tax Credit, the largest ever expansion of school choice.
9: 31 states have already opted into the program, which will go into effect next year. The president also praised Secretary McMahon for her efforts to dwindle down the operations of the Education Department, which has been a central goal of the second Trump administration. Janaki Mehta, NPR News.
7: The investigation continues into an alleged cocaine ring at Penn State, where drug dealers allegedly used 2 frat houses to sell drugs to college students. But NPR's Brian Mann found the big substance use risk on U.S. campuses isn't cocaine, it's alcohol.
11: The drug bust at Penn State was headline-grabbing. 14 people arrested. Fraternity pledges allegedly helping process cocaine sold at campus parties. But federal research shows cocaine use among college-age Americans has actually been dropping fast. Megan Patrick at the University of Michigan is one of the co-authors of an annual report studying substance use.
12: There's been a decrease over the past 5 years in cocaine use among young adults in the U.S. The prevalence overall is about 5%.
11: Alcohol use among college-age Americans has also fallen, but federal research shows about half of young adults still drink. The National Institute on Alcohol Abuse and Alcoholism estimates that as many as 1,500 college students die each year from causes linked to alcohol. Brian Mann, NPR News.
7: U.S. stocks drifted to a mixed finish today. 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
2: And live from LAS News, I'm Julia Paskin. The company behind the Garden Grove chemical tank failure announced today that it will launch a claims program providing up to $100 million to affected residents and businesses. Tens of thousands were forced to evacuate when the tank became unstable in May. GKN Aerospace says eligible reimbursement claims will include things like meals, hotel stays, transportation, and loss of wages during evacuation. The company aims to open the fund for submissions this fall. In other news, Karen Bass is the first L.A. mayor to sit on the board of the region's lead homelessness agency, but new LAist analysis finds she skipped more than half the meetings since appointing herself 3 years ago. Aaron Schrenk has more.
13: The commission approves budgets and contracts for LASA, the agency responsible for managing the region's homelessness response. The agency's bylaws say 4 meeting absences in 1 year can trigger removal. Bass was absent from 13 of the 21 LASA Commission meetings held over the past 12 months.
2: LASA says it did not notify Bass about her pattern of absences. The mayor's office says Bass has kept up to date on what LASA has been doing through her appointees. The absences could become an issue as Bass runs for re-election in November. The LA County Registrar's Office is looking for bilingual residents to work during the November general election. They're looking for people who speak high-need languages, which include Japanese, Farsi, Korean, Armenian, Hindi, Tagalog, Russian, and several others. Election workers can earn up to $1,080 during the election period, and bilingual workers do get an extra stipend. You can learn more at lavote.gov. It's 7:06.
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0: This is 1A. 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
0: Imagine if the U.S. weren't a democracy, but instead run like a corporation. The nation's leader would act as a CEO and would always have the final say.
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7: James Spooner grew up as a punk rocker with a mohawk, but as a mixed race kid, he didn't always feel like he belonged.
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8: 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The audience was very Black. 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For the first time, it felt like being Black in the punk scene was an asset.
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9: Live from NPR News in Washington, I'm Linda Kenyon. Canada will announce retaliatory trade tariffs against the United States tomorrow after President Trump announced 50% tariffs on a large portion of Canadian products. Prime Minister Mark Carney accused Washington of trying to subordinate Canada, while Ontario Premier Doug Ford says the U.S. tariffs will backfire.
10: Americans are already feeling the pain because President Trump's tariffs are nothing more than a tax on the American people, raising the cost of everything from homes to food, and making life more uncertain for the tens of millions of Americans who depend on trade with Canada to bring home their paycheck. Canada did not start this fight, but we're prepared to win it.
9: The tariffs went into effect after trade negotiations with the Trump administration broke down on Friday. The Supreme Court has paused a lower court's ruling on President Trump's order to restrict mail-in voting for the November midterm election. But as NPR's Hansi-Lo Wang reports, the Postal Service is still blocked from following Trump's order.
11: It remains unclear what impact President Trump's order will have on mail-in voting for the midterms. The order calls for the U.S. Postal Service to get lists of eligible voters from states and deliver ballots only to people on those lists. USPS is a financial supporter of NPR. In June, a federal judge in Boston blocked key parts of Trump's order in the 23 states plus Washington, D.C. that sued. That judge found Trump overstepped a president's authority under the Constitution, which gives power to state legislatures and Congress to set federal election rules. The Supreme Court did not weigh in on whether the order is illegal, but it did approve Trump's request to pause the judge's June ruling on the directives for USPS. But the same judge in Boston recently issued a separate ruling that blocks USPS from following Trump's order across the country. Anzi Lawang, NPR News.
9: Treasury Secretary Scott Bessent has announced a new round of sanctions that aim to cut off Iran from the rest of the world economy. NPR's Hadil Al-Salchi has the story.
12: Iran's rial currency hit a new record low of $2 million to the dollar. A 30-year-old Iranian woman who asked not to use her name for fear of retaliation from the Iranian government said most ordinary Iranians are buying food using a credit system because many don't have enough cash. Since I'm in debt to the grocery store, she said, I couldn't even buy tomato paste to cook pasta. She said meat is almost $5 per pound and a gallon of cooking oil is just over $11. Iranians said life-saving medicines like insulin are becoming too expensive to buy and it can be financially ruinous to visit a doctor. Hadil Al-Shalchi, NPR News, Istanbul.
9: Iran has spent almost half a century weathering U.S. sanctions, struggling from double-digit inflation as well as currency devaluation and systemic mismanagement. You're listening to NPR News. The Federal Bureau of Land Management has been rounding up wild horses by helicopter in Colorado this month. The agency is planning to remove hundreds from the public rangeland. Stina Sieg reports from Colorado Public Radio.
13: The BLM says there are too many wild horses, which damages the range and leads some horses to go hungry. Callie Scritchfield is a Rio Blanco County Commissioner who says she's witnessed the effects of overpopulation.
14: And we saw horses dying. And in this county, I don't want to see that again.
13: But horse advocate Heather Hellyer says the roundups are not needed. She says cows damage the range more and that wild horses have adapted to survive harsh conditions.
15: Wild horses are definitely the spirit of the Wild West, and they do have that fight in them.
13: The roundup continues until they gather about 1,000 horses. For NPR News, I'm Stina Sieg.
9: Fat Marmot Week is upon us. Marmot researchers are launching an online contest for the public to vote for their favorite marmot critter. This year's Fat Marmot Week follows a tough winter for the groundhog-like rodents living in the Colorado mountains. Researchers say there simply was not enough snow to keep the marmot's burrows warm enough while they hibernated, so many of them actually froze to death. Those who did survive are said to be doing quite well, and they have fattened up enough to make critical weight, that's the weight needed, to make it through next winter. I'm Linda Kenyon, NPR News in Washington.
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19: This is On Point. I'm Amory Sievertson, in for Meghna Chakrabarty. On October 6th, 1990, a punk band called Feudal Effort played an all-ages show in Victorville, California. It was at a converted pool hall, perfectly named The Rack and Roll. In a grainy videotape of the show uploaded to YouTube, dozens of teenagers mill around the room. Some are wearing plaid or ripped jeans. A few have leather jackets. Up top, mohawks. A sign duct taped to a metal pole in the middle of the room reads, "Slam at own risk," with two exclamation points. A handful of kids periodically try to get a mosh pit going. One of the kids there was 14-year-old James Spooner, a biracial kid from a very white desert town. And this was James's first real punk show.
20: Hey, where's the battery?
21: One at a time, one at a time.
22: B.S. Spooner, bass player from Built in Fury. Yeah, we're in a band, Built in Fury. We'll be playing something later. One of these days.
21: Who are you guys' influence?
22: Huh?
21: Who are you influenced by?
22: Sex Pistols, Misfits.
19: B.S. Spooner, James introduces himself as there, trying on a new punk identity. And James writes about this show and many other formative musical experiences in his new graphic memoir, It Starts With Anger, A Punk Beginning.

0: So you write about the ways that this song in particular helped you as a sort of misfit teenager who was, you know, wearing plaid and had a mohawk. What did having that attitude mean to you?
1: Well, you know, I think that that's an apt song to start with, because the lyrics, you can hear, despite the screaming, you can clearly hear him saying, "Don't care what you may say, I got that attitude." And it's that is exactly

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2: Good morning, I'm Olivia Noon at the BBC. A refugee charity is warning that this season's extra severe El Nino weather phenomenon could result in massive flooding in East Africa, displacing up to 3 million people. Scientists say this El Nino could be the strongest in a century. The BBC's Thomas Mukwana.
3: The Danish Refugee Council warns millions could be affected by flooding in Somalia, Kenya, South Sudan and Uganda. The last time floods swept across the region in 2023, more than 2 million people were displaced. Flooding is particularly deadly for low-income households in informal settlements and communities living along rivers.
2: India's government says it will release stocks of onions, which it holds in reserve in an effort to lower their current high price. The cost and demand of onions in India normally rises in August. However, consumers are now paying almost double compared to last year. And the Australian Recording Industry Association says it's banning music primarily made by artificial intelligence from the country's official charts. Simon Atkinson.
4: For months, a cover of Madonna's Like a Prayer has ridden high in the Australian charts, notching up almost 50 million streams on Spotify. The catch? The version by Australian DJ Josh Farwas relies heavily on artificial intelligence. Now, songs like this will no longer be able to battle for the number one spot in Australia after the country's Recording Industry Association changed the rules on what can enter the charts.
2: I'm Olivia Noon at the BBC in London.
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6: California has the country's most comprehensive data privacy protections. If only companies would comply with them. From American Public Media, this is Marketplace Tech. I'm Megan McCarty-Carino. California promised consumers an easier way to protect their personal data. Since 2024, the DELETE Act has required the state registration of data brokers, businesses that collect and sell personal data from our digital footprints. It also mandates they give consumers a way to request their data be deleted and report how many requests they get. But a new Stanford report shows registered data brokers are largely ignoring the laws. Jennifer King is a privacy and data policy fellow at Stanford's Institute for Human-Centered AI. She says only 9% of data brokers are in compliance.
7: We also found that the companies added friction to their rights request processes, which they are technically not allowed to do. It's an area of research that we call dark patterns, and that's where they make it really difficult to navigate these forms. So things like adding extra CAPTCHAs where they're not supposed to, requesting more data from you than you actually would need to fulfill a request, and in general, just making it harder for people to submit forms, as well as not reporting out the stats that they're also obligated to report.
6: So why does it seem so hard to get these data brokers to comply?
7: really, I think it's all about kind of trying to take that risk gamble of will they actually be investigated by the state privacy agency. But what we've seen is that Cal Privacy has devoted significant resources to doing what they're calling data broker sweeps. So they really have stepped up enforcement. And just recently, they announced they have fined two brokers that failed to actually register at all. We haven't yet seen the investigations around the types of activities we highlighted, but they are definitely starting at least with the folks that, you know, were obligated to be on the registry and who did not actually register.
8: In the report, you point out that now is a very important time for consumers to get better control of their data because of AI. How does this fit into the whole picture?
7: So one of the interesting changes with the Delete Act this last year is that the registry now has to indicate which data brokers are selling their data to generative AI developers. People like me, researchers like me, have been suspicious that companies are continuing to buy data about individuals for AI development, but it's been unclear exactly kind of the scope. But in a nutshell, we do know that some of these AI companies, certainly some of the newer ones that aren't part of giant platforms, you know, who have been in business for ages and who already have a lot of consumer data, many of them are looking towards advertising, for example, and trying to kind of build out that consumer-facing side of their businesses. And so it would not surprise me if the data that's being purchased by these companies is around ad targeting or being able to target particular individuals. Being able to target ads is certainly some of the lifeblood for these companies. And especially when you're an AI company that's investing a lot of money in building data centers, you're under a lot of pressure to raise revenue. So unfortunately, from my perspective, I think we're at the beginning of seeing the consumer ad targeting ecosystem basically be replicated with these new AI developers.
8: That's Jennifer King at Stanford's Institute for Human-Centered AI. Jesus Alvarado produced this episode. I'm Megan McCarty-Carino, and that's Marketplace Tech. This is APM.

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1: It's LAist 89.3. I'm Austin Cross. Live Golf is done. Marketplace has the story of how it fell apart in just 1 minute. But let's catch you up on some other news, some important news, like pumpkin spice latte season. It's back. Starbucks is bringing back the PSL today, along with a handful of new drinks. New this year, they have an iced pumpkin cream shaken espresso, iced pumpkin cream matcha, pumpkin spice chai. They're just really going all in on it. And also a new banana bread latte, because apparently that's a thing now. We check your traffic in 30 seconds.
2: 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We'll also find out how the latest federal order on the Colorado River will affect each western state's supply. 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
1: Still thinking about a banana bread latte. I mean, what's that like? Hey, check you on your drive. There is a large object blocking the second to the left lane on the 101 North near Melrose Avenue. We're also looking at the 60 East near Brea Canyon Road. There's an injury accident on the right shoulder that's gumming things up.
4: Waiting for Canada's move in the trade war and the potential end of a short era in golf.
5: Marketplace Morning Report is supported by VantageScore, the predictive credit score that helps lenders accurately assess an additional 33 million consumers using accurate alternative and trended data. VantageScore.com.
4: From Marketplace in Washington, I'm Kimberly Adams. In about an hour, we'll know how Canada plans to respond to the United States' latest salvo in the trade war. Canada is scheduled to unveil retaliatory tariffs against the United States after trade negotiations fell apart over the weekend, with the U.S. imposing 50% tariffs on $20 billion worth of Canadian goods and threats for even more. Canadian Prime Minister Mark Carney promised to match U.S. levies, quote, dollar for dollar. For more on potential consequences of these tariffs on both sides of the border, I'm joined by Dr. David Kelly, Chief Global Strategist at JP Morgan Funds. Good morning.
6: Good morning.
4: What impact have retaliatory tariffs had on the U.S. in the past?
6: Well, since the start of the trade war, really back early last year, countries have generally been fairly slow to impose retaliatory tariffs in the United States. Tariffs tend to hurt both sides. They hurt the country that's imposing them and the country upon whom they are imposed. And so, you know, Canadians don't want to actually make their own economic situation worse by going overboard. But still, I think they have to retaliate in some way, and I think that they will do so. Ultimately, I think this will result in a new trade agreement. We've seen this on-off trade fight for really over the last 2 years. I think that will continue. And in general, retaliatory tariffs, they sort of throw sand in the gears of commerce. They will tend to hurt American manufacturing a little bit. But it's, I think in this case, it's not a huge deal. And I think it will probably be relatively short-lived.
4: The Treasury Secretary yesterday announced new round of economic pressure on Iran, calling it the economic D-Day. How effective do you think these latest moves are going to be in bringing Iran back to the table?
6: Well, they're likely to be very ineffective unless China is part of the deal. And the problem is that if Iran can continue to trade with China and other countries can route any commerce they want with Iran through China, then unless the United States wants to have a full-on trade war with China or a sort of a greater conflict with China, there's really not much pressure that we can actually put on Iran through this. Meanwhile, the United States can't really afford to have an all-out trade war with China because we need China for so many things, including rare earth minerals. And of course, President Xi is meeting with President Trump next month. So overall, I don't think this is going to have much impact. Ultimately, the Strait of Hormuz will be reopened. Ultimately, I think Iran will have some control over it. But the, you know, the end game here is clear. Both Iran and other countries in the Gulf will eventually be able to send oil through the Strait of Hormuz.
4: David Kelly is Chief Global Strategist at JP Morgan Funds. Thank you so much.
6: Anytime.
4: Let's do the numbers. Despite the news of those new Iran-related sanctions and the stalled negotiations, oil prices are lower this morning. Brent crude is down about 3.2%, trading at $89.24 a barrel. West Texas Intermediate crude is down slightly more, 3.3% at $82.81 a barrel. The Dow is up 17 points. That's basically flat. The S&P 500 is up 0.4%, and the NASDAQ is up 0.8%. The 10-year Treasury yield is down at 4.66%.
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4: The upstart pro golf organization, LIV Golf, hosted its final tournament of the year this past Sunday, and perhaps its last tournament ever. LIV was financed by Saudi Arabia's Sovereign Wealth Fund. It upended the golf world back in 2022 when it lured some star players away from the PGA Tour. According to Reuters, the Saudi Public Investment Fund spent more than $5 billion on the venture, but that support stops at the end of this season, leaving LIV's future in doubt. Marketplace's Henry Epp reports.
0: The rise and fall of LIV Golf is not exactly an original story. A lot of other pro leagues, basketball, football, baseball, have seen upstart organizations challenge them at some point. LIV Golf fits in that tradition, says Alicia Jessup, a professor at Pepperdine University, because it tried to do something different from the traditional PGA Tour.
7: It turned golf on its head, right? It had loud music and concerts and cheering at holes.
0: LIV's story diverges from past startup leagues, though, because the Saudi government wasn't pouring money into LIV just to disrupt pro golf, says Victor Matheson, a professor at the College of the Holy Cross.
8: It could have always been simply a way to direct attention about Saudi Arabia towards fun things like golf rather than less fun things like assassinations of journalists.
0: He's referring there to the assassination of journalist Jamal Khashoggi at a Saudi consulate in 2018. From the start, LIV Golf was saddled with accusations of sports washing. Still, thanks to the Saudis' deep pockets, it pulled big star players away from the PGA Tour with huge payouts. But it had trouble attracting TV deals, sponsors, and most importantly, fans. That's a familiar problem for startup leagues, says David Barry at Southern Utah University. They don't have any history or context to make fans care.
9: And that's why upstart leagues, no matter how much money you put into it and how many music performers you hire to perform at your events, that's not going to change the fact that most fans don't know what they're looking at and they're not going to pay any attention.
0: Saudi Arabia's investment fund decided to cut its losses this year, but its multi-billion dollar attempt to break into pro golf may have accomplished a larger objective, says Jody Balsam at Brooklyn Law School.
10: It's now considered a sort of legitimate player in the world of sports investment,
0: which is attracting a growing number of high-profile sporting events to its domestic market, including the 2034 Men's World Cup. I'm Henry Epp for Marketplace.
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1: Austin Cross with you on this Tuesday. Thanks so much for joining us for Morning Edition. We're here to help you start the day with the news you need. And, you know, you can always ask your smart speaker to play LAist 89.3. It's that easy. Play LAist 89.3. If you say the whole thing, you get everything. You get all the news, all the updates that you love, and it sounds crystal clear. We have a lot more great stuff coming up. I tell you about it, 30 seconds, 7 o'clock.
11: I'm Julia Paskin. High hospital prices are part of what makes healthcare so expensive. Indiana is one state that's taking an aggressive approach to rein in those costs. All things considered today at 4 here on LAist 89.3.
3: This is LAist 89.3, KPCC, Pasadena, Los Angeles, and Orange County, a community service of Pasadena City College, where for 100 years, career education has been changing students' lives and families' futures. 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
1: Good morning. The Supreme Court just handed President Trump a win on mail-in voting, but stopped short of saying his order is actually legal. Now what? It's Morning Edition on LAist 89.3. I'm Austin Cross.
12: This is an interim provisional win for the Trump administration, but the Supreme Court did not weigh in on whether Trump's order is legal.
1: We'll explain what the justices did rule on ahead. Meanwhile, California's Supreme Court is now deciding whether a Riverside sheriff can seize hundreds of thousands of ballots.
13: We hope that the Supreme Court of California will issue a swift decision.
1: We'll tell you what's at stake. Here at home, new state rules on fire-safe landscaping are getting praise, but the price tag has some homeowners in shock.
14: This is a huge burden on many people.
1: More on what the rules require. It's Tuesday, August 25th. Look for high heats across the Southland today. National news from NPR is next.
15: Live from NPR News in Washington, I'm Janine Herbst. The Trump administration is preparing to revoke as many as 200,000 visas of foreigners who are currently seeking asylum in the U.S. NPR's Michelle Kellerman reports it's part of its efforts to keep up deportation numbers.
16: State Department spokesperson Tommy Pigott says the department is working with Homeland Security to identify and revoke the visas of foreigners who came to the U.S. claiming to be short-term visitors, but then filed for asylum to stay here permanently. He says these types of visas are issued with a clear understanding that they are for those who intend to return home. He was responding to an Associated Press report on documents that show the department is focusing on B-1 and B-2 visas issued in the last decade, and could amount to 200,000 revocations. Pigott calls it an ongoing process with dynamic numbers. Michelle Kellerman, NPR News, Washington.
15: South Carolina Republicans choose a Senate nominee today in a special primary runoff. President Trump's super PAC is spending hundreds of thousands of dollars in a last-minute push for the late Senator Lindsey Graham's sister, Darlene, who's serving out the rest of his term. South Carolina Public Radio's Luis Alfredo Garcia has more.
17: GOP voters already narrowed their options to Senator Darlene Graham and Congressman Ralph Norman. Both have been trying to sway people who voted for other candidates in the initial special primary election. 65-year-old Tim Riley attended President Trump's rally for Graham in Myrtle Beach on Friday. He says he's a fan of the president, but didn't rely on endorsements when making a decision.
18: She's new blood into the political arena. It was important to find out what she's about before we cast our votes.
17: He says he will vote for Graham, but he says that's because of her stance against abortion rights and a lack of background in politics, something she's also been criticized for. For NPR News, I'm Luis Alfredo Garcia in Columbia, South Carolina.
15: On Wall Street, stocks opened higher this morning as the renewed trade war between the U.S. and Canada takes shape. NPR Scott Horsley has more.
19: Canada has promised to retaliate for President Trump's latest trade salvo by matching U.S. tariffs dollar for dollar. Trump imposed 50% taxes on some imports from Canada over the weekend after talks broke down on Friday. Canada spells out its own tariff targets today, and the import taxes are set to take effect after Labor Day. Trump is threatening to slap another round of tariffs on Canadian steel, aluminum, and autos, although so far he's steered clear of adding additional taxes on Canada's energy exports. In a social media post, Trump also suggested he might change the name of Lake Ontario to Lake America, just as he earlier tried to rename the Gulf of Mexico. Scott Horsley, NPR News, Washington.
15: And on Wall Street, the Dow is up 46 points, the Nasdaq up 157, S&P 500 up 22. 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
1: Live from LAS News, I'm Austin Cross. It's SoCal's hottest week of the summer. Extreme heat warnings kick in later this morning, about 10 a.m. Those are set to stay in effect for at least 82 hours. Triple-digit temps are expected all across the area. Ozone advisories are also in place from all that smog. The worst spots for air quality are expected to be in the valleys. SoCal Edison says it may need to cut power for nearly 4,000 customers in areas experiencing critical fire danger conditions. That includes Malibu, Castaic, and Sandburg. Meanwhile, Governor Newsom is promising to sue in response to the latest Supreme Court ruling over President Trump's plan to restrict mail-in ballots. The president wants to create a federal list of eligible voters and only give mail-ins to those who qualify for that list. In yesterday's ruling, justices lifted one court order blocking the plan, but it's still far from the final word. Lower courts are still considering other key details. Newsom says he's going to fight to make sure every eligible voter in California gets a mail-in ballot. New state rules on fire-safe landscaping are drawing praise from emergency groups and sticker shock from homeowners. Lucas Brady Woods reports.
20: The so-called Zone Zero rules put tight limits on plants, wooden fences, and sheds within 5 feet of a home. James Grasso is the head of the Topanga Coalition for Emergency Preparedness. He's concerned about the cost of implementing the measures.
21: There was such shock in the community from folks about how much work and what it's going to cost them to do. So this is a huge burden on many people.
20: He wants to see more incentives that can help people pay for the mitigation. Existing homes have 5 years to make the changes. New construction has to comply immediately. Lucas Brady Woods, LAist News.
1: Let's do sports. Angels lost to the Cleveland Guardians 4-2 last night. Former Angel Joe Adele had the go-ahead single for Cleveland. They're going to try to rebound tonight just after 6:30. Dodgers were off yesterday. Today they take on the Braves, first pitch 4:15. And in hoops, the Sparks lost to the Atlanta Dream 78-71, but Atlanta's Angel Reese broke the WNBA record for most rebounds in a game with 26. Quick check on your commute. Let's go near Pico Rivera. There are large objects in middle lanes of the 5 North at Garfield Avenue. Traffic is stop and go, at least a 20-minute delay. We've got more on that Supreme Court ruling on mail-in ballots coming up in just 1 minute, 7:07.
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24: It's Morning Edition from NPR News. I'm Michelle Martin.
25: And I'm Leila Fadel. Good morning. The U.S. Supreme Court has handed President Trump a temporary win on his efforts to restrict voting by mail.
24: It involves how the U.S. Postal Service will deliver ballots for this fall's midterm election, but the legal fight is not over.
25: To break down the Supreme Court's decision, we're joined by NPR's Hansi Lo Wong. Morning, Hansi.
26: Morning, Leila.
25: Okay, so this lawsuit is based on an executive order that Trump signed in March. Where are we in this legal fight over that order?
26: We are in the middle of this fight still. This new Supreme Court decision is not the final word. The justices have not ruled on whether President Trump's order is legal. And so far, this order has not directly affected mail-in voting.
25: So what effect does yesterday's Supreme Court ruling actually have then?
26: Well, here's a way to think about this. There have been two rulings from a judge in Boston. They both block the U.S. Postal Service from carrying out Trump's order to restrict voting by mail. And I should note, USPS is a financial supporter of NPR. Now, what the Supreme Court has done is pause the first of those two rulings. Mm-hmm. This first one blocked USPS from working on Trump's order in about half of the states, plus Washington, D.C. But there is a second ruling that is still in effect, and it's blocking USPS across the country right now.
25: What had Trump ordered the Postal Service to do?
26: Trump basically called for the Postal Service to deliver mail-in ballots only to people on lists of mail-in voters that states would have to turn over to USPS. And Trump has said he issued this order to stop illegal voting by non-U.S. citizens, which many studies and audits have found to be extremely rare. And by the way, Trump himself has voted by mail in Florida.
25: And what did the Supreme Court actually say?
26: Well, what we have is an unsigned ruling from this conservative-led court on procedural questions. The court's three liberal justices dissented, but the ruling basically says the judge in Boston weighed in too early back in June by concluding that Trump's order oversteps the president's authority under the Constitution and that USPS has no legal authority to control mail-in voting. The Trump administration argued it had not fully carried out the order, so it shouldn't be blocked, and the Supreme Court agreed.
25: And what are you hearing from the order's challengers?
26: Well, we're weeks away from the start of mail-in voting for the midterm elections, and I talked to Colorado's Democratic Secretary of State, Jenna Griswold. Her state is one of the 23 suing over Trump's order, and there is real concern about the possibility of Trump's order making a real mess of mail-in voting for the midterms.
2: The election process is already underway. This is a very close fight to the actual election. But make no mistake, when the federal government attempts to implement this unlawful executive order, Colorado and other states across the country will fight back.
25: Okay, so before you go, we should talk about what this means for voters. What should eligible voters take away from all of this?
26: At this point, it's really unclear what impact Trump's order will actually end up having. And for now, the bottom line is voting by mail is still a viable option to all voters who are eligible for it in their states. And USPS is expected to deliver mail-in ballots as usual. But Layla, I'm going to keep watching these lawsuits. The Supreme Court said its new ruling does not mean the implementation of Trump's order will be lawful. The court even wrote in its decision, quote, "On that score, time will tell."
25: That's NPR's Hanzi Lo Wong. Hanzi, thank you, and thanks for watching these lawsuits. I'm sure you'll be back on to talk about that.
26: You're very welcome, Leila.
5: Let's take a closer look at the implications of the Supreme Court's decision with David Becker. He's the founder and executive director of the Center for Election Innovation and Research. That's a nonprofit, nonpartisan organization that focuses on election administration. Hello.
6: Good morning, Michelle.
5: So as we just heard, this legal fight is still going on. What do you consider to be the main unresolved issues?
6: Well, I think Hanzi laid it out very well. We still don't know from the courts whether this is legal or not. I think it's pretty clear this is an unprecedented attempt by the federal government to seize power over election administration from the states, which the Constitution says it cannot do. And the Supreme Court here said it was not ruling on whether this was legal or not. It just was a very narrow technical decision on whether or not the issue was ripe at this moment. I think that's disappointing, really, because as we know, there's still an existing injunction out there with regard to all of the states. This only blocked the injunction that affected 23 states and D.C. But those states were really trying to be diligent. They were saying the president waited to sign this executive order until after the primaries had already started. The Postal Service then took two whole months to even publish proposed rules, and that rule became final last week, before this order actually was issued. And so what they're really saying is, despite your diligence, states, you have to wait until the very last moment as you're busy preparing for an election. And it's not weeks until mail voting starts. It's actually next week when the first mail ballots start going out. Every election official in the country is busy preparing for this election. I think ultimately, the cases that are still pending and probably some new cases that were actually invited by the Supreme Court opinion will likely stop this order from being executed for 2026. But it's also very possible that we're going to see a lot of confusion and chaos about it. And that might have been the administration's intention.
5: So how should local elections officials think about this ruling? Does it change anything about how they approach their work and what they do right now?
6: I've already spoken to a lot of them, and they're very confused and concerned about this. And it doesn't matter whether they're Republicans or Democrats, whether they support the president or oppose the president. Election officials around the country are doing a very, very difficult job of preparing for a midterm election in which we might see the highest turnout of any midterm election in American history. We're going to see well over 100 million voters cast a ballot in this election. And that's a lot of work. And this throws some chaos into the mix as they're considering what happens. I think the next 2 days, though, will calm this down to some degree. I think we're going to see a new lawsuit filed by the states, likely. I think we're going to see a new order issued by that Boston court on the injunction that has not been blocked yet to make clear that the Postal Service and the federal government is still prohibited from instituting this unprecedented radical alteration regarding mail voting practices. So I think what we're going to see election officials do, and what I'm advising them to do, is to just continue to prepare for this election as they've always

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1: Coming up, we'll have the latest on the Hawk Fire burning near Reno. And in 8 minutes, you've probably heard this story. A Texas court is going to take up a custody fight over a surrogate-born baby with a heart deformity. That's just ahead. 8:30.
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0: Live from NPR News, I'm Lakshmi Singh. House Democratic Leader Hakeem Jeffries confirms in a social media post that he recently met with President Trump's son-in-law and close advisor, Jared Kushner.
4: He asked for a meeting, and I took it to discuss the affordability crisis that exists that is not a hoax. At the same period of time, I shouldn't have to say it, but I am. No one is going to get a pass.
0: The New York Times first reported Sunday that Jeffries and Kushner met privately in Manhattan. This just months ahead of the midterm elections, in which Democrats could take back control of Congress. That would make it harder for the GOP to pass President Trump's legislative agenda. The Trump administration's declared economic D-Day against the Iranian government. NPR's Michelle Kellerman reports the U.S. is pressuring countries that do business with the Islamic Republic, which include China, to stop.
5: He said President Trump is having private diplomatic conversations with world leaders about all of this. And of course, China's president Xi Jinping is expected to visit the White House next month. China views the U.S. sanctions as illegal. The Trump administration did add some Chinese companies to the blacklist, but it's not clear how far the Trump administration is really going to push China ahead of Xi's visit.
0: NPR's Michelle Kellerman reporting. From Washington, this is NPR News.
1: Live from LAist News, I'm Austin Cross. LA could see its first air taxis in the sky in time for the 2028 Olympics. AEG and Archer Aviation have announced plans to build a vertiport in downtown LA. Archer's chief marketing officer, Miles Rogers, tells our media partner, CBS LA, the taxis will turn a 90-minute drive into a 15-minute flight.
6: It's really going to leave an incredible legacy behind for the city, changing the way people get around. Our Plan LA network is really incredible, and we looked at the routes that really give people time back.
1: Archer says air taxis will cost about the same as an Uber Black. The family of a 16-year-old LA Unified student who died from a football head injury is suing the district. Christopher Garcia's family says the school failed to provide safe facilities, proper equipment, or adequate supervision before the 2024 tragedy. LA Unified has not commented. 4 million acres of California's undeveloped national forests could be open to new road construction under a federal proposal. Agriculture Secretary Brooke Rollins says it's about forest management, but environmental advocates warn more roads mean more human activity and more chances to spark fires. David Browning with the Orange County Mountain Bike Association says he's seen it firsthand after tens of thousands of acres of Cleveland National Forest burned in the 2024 airport fire.
7: The airport fire was originated by Public Works in an accident where basically a heavy equipment hit a rock from a road. So sometimes getting access to the backcountry can introduce a different kind of challenge.
1: You can comment on the federal proposal until September 21st. The Wallace Annenberg Wildlife Crossings open to the animal world in about 100 days. McKenna Kramer reports on the celebrations in store.
8: There's going to be a community festival at King Gillette Ranch in Calabasas on December 2nd, the grand opening day. It'll include exhibits, music, and special guests, while the ribbon-cutting ceremony on the wildlife crossing is live-streamed on a large screen. Ticket donations are needed to get in and will go toward the National Wildlife Federation's Save LA Cougars campaign. According to officials, the wildlife crossing will be the largest of its kind in the world, reconnecting habitat for local mountain lions, bobcats, deer, bats, birds, and other animals, big and small. McKenna Kramer, LAist News.
1: 834.
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10: 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I'm Leila Fadel.
11: And I'm Michelle Martin. Good morning. Fire crews are making progress on a blaze just northwest of Reno, Nevada. About 15,000 people are still under go-now evacuation orders. Tens of thousands more are under less severe warnings. KUNR's Maria Palma has been covering the fire, and she's with us now. Good morning. Thanks so much for being with us.
12: Thanks for having me.
11: So what do we know about how this all started?
12: So the fire is called the Hawk Fire. It broke out Saturday in the foothills right behind a residential neighborhood about 13 miles northwest of downtown Reno. That day, there was a red flag warning. So really dry conditions and strong winds. That whipped the fire up really fast. In one day, it went from 15 acres or so to 10,500. It expanded into other neighborhoods, a few valleys that are pretty open with homes, but also a lot of trails and vegetation. Definitely not densely populated, but still residential. Fire officials have said it was human caused, but didn't share a lot more detail. Here's Fire Chief Richard Edwards from Truckee Meadows Fire Protection District at a press conference Monday.
13: We do know that the fire was human caused. We do not know if it was intentional or unintentional. More than likely, this fire will be classified as undetermined.
11: So officials have said that 30 homes were destroyed. Is that number expected to grow?
12: Yes. So fire officials said yesterday that they were able to send teams into some of these communities to do initial damage assessments, but they added that there are more businesses and homes affected, so they do expect that number to go up. Luckily, no deaths have been reported at this point, though there are a few injuries among firefighters and civilians. There have been big power outages in parts of the city, impacting thousands of people. That's partly because the utility turned off power in some places to reduce fire risk, and partly because poles were damaged. All the Reno schools were closed yesterday and will be closed today. And while firefighters have increased containment, a lot of people are still evacuated.
11: Now, you had a chance to talk with some people who have been evacuated. What are you hearing from them?
12: Yeah, so I spent some time yesterday at the Reno Sparks Convention Center, which is serving as a shelter for evacuees and is being run by the Red Cross. They say over 400 people were there Saturday, though the number has dropped quite a bit since then. One evacuee I spoke with was 78-year-old Linda Wooten. She lives in Lemon Valley. And she evacuated Saturday after her sister called and told her she needed to go out. She says she is still worried about her home, but she doesn't know if it has burned. And she emphasized the most important thing is protecting people's lives.
14: Hey, it's a possession. It can be replaced. Lives can't, is what I'm saying. Lives are very precious.
12: For her and many others, there's still a lot of uncertainty. They don't know when they will be able to return home.
11: You know, Marie, the whole West is having a very active fire season, but what about Reno?
12: Yeah, other fires started around here earlier in August. They were a bit further north, and they burned in less populated areas than neighborhoods affected by this fire. But we did see people there evacuate as well as livestock and horses.
11: That is KUNR's Maria Palma. Maria, thank you.
12: Thank you.
10: A Texas court is holding a hearing today in a high-profile custody battle over a baby born with a heart deformity to a surrogate. A California couple and a woman from Alaska who was hired as their surrogate have conflicting stories about what they planned before the baby was born. The case has raised questions about abortion and surrogacy in three states with very different laws. KERA's Toluwani Osibamowo is covering this. Good morning.
15: Good morning.
10: Okay, so lay out the key people in this case and what's at the center of the dispute.
15: Yeah, so the folks you need to know here are husband and wife Nasheen Gilgar and Omar Ahmed from Los Angeles. According to court documents, they are the genetic parents of the baby. The couple hired Alaska nurse McKenna West as their surrogate last August, and as part of the deal, she was to get an abortion in the case of a fetal abnormality if the intended parents requested it. So this past April, the baby was diagnosed with hypoplastic left heart syndrome, which is when the left side of the heart is not formed properly. West says once Ahmed and Gilgar learned about the fetus's heart condition, they wanted an abortion. And according to court filings at the Associated Press cites, the couple says West agreed to an abortion, but she changed her mind. NPR has not verified these court filings. So the couple's court filing says that they then pivoted to figuring out post-birth care in California, but West says they pressured and threatened her into getting an abortion and they refused surgery. Now the parents have denied refusing surgery in court filings. So West says that she fled to Texas where she believed the baby could get the care he needed at hospitals in Dallas that could perform the necessary heart procedure.
10: What does the law say about abortion clauses in surrogacy contracts and who has the authority to make decisions?
15: Like much of this case, the answer to that is complicated. A clause like that is allowed in surrogacy cases. If this were a case where all states had involved had looser rules on abortion, the surrogate would be allowed to make the decision and just suffer the financial consequences. Arthur Kaplan is with the New York University School of Medicine, and he's one of the country's leading bioethics experts. Here's what he had to say about the issue.
16: I think that has to be made clear. Again, if you hire someone in the contract, you can't make her end the pregnancy unless she wants to. She's in charge of the baby until the baby is born.
15: Now that the baby is born, it's about who can make decisions for the baby. There's already an agreement in California stating that Gilgar and Ahmed are the baby's parents.
10: Texas Attorney General Ken Paxton and anti-abortion groups have gotten involved here. How has their involvement shaped the case?
15: Yeah, so anti-abortion groups have been involved by helping get West from Alaska to Texas and defending her in court. Paxton is a Republican who has been a staunch anti-abortion advocate, and touting those beliefs is important, especially amid his Senate race. He asked the court to force Texas hospitals to provide care if the baby was born alive, no matter what anyone else said.
10: So how is the baby doing now, and what happens for him next?
15: So as of last week, the baby has received surgery. His intended parents have named him Rumi, but West, the Texas AG's office, and groups that have supported West refer to him as Baby Gabriel. Right now, there is a temporary restraining order in place that prevents West from seeing, holding, transporting, or making medical decisions for the baby. Today's hearing would decide whether to uphold that restraining order. West is relying on the part of Texas law that states the person that gives birth to the baby is their mother. There's an exception for surrogacy, but West is saying that the California contract that made Gilgar and Ahmed the baby's parents is invalid, which they, of course, deny.
10: That's Toluwani Osibamowo from member station KERA in Dallas. Thank you for your reporting.
15: Of course.
1: It's Morning Edition on LAist 89.3. I'm Austin Cross. Here's what's raising eyebrows today on our morning newsstand. I've got news for you. Are you looks maxing? So that's an online trend where young men compete to optimize their looks. Now, as with anything that goes viral, the brands are cashing in. Wall Street Journal reports Marriott is pitching weekend maxing. Harry's says its razor is great for jaw maxing. The Cheesecake Factory is even floating cheesecake maxing. Men spend about $6 billion a year on beauty care. It turns out maxing is just buying stuff. All right, we have a lot more great stuff coming up today on LAist 89.3, the LAist app, and LAist.com. Senior producer of Daily News, Matt D'Angelo-Antonio, is with us to talk about it. Howdy, Matt.
17: Good morning, Austin. So when you were in school, did you have a favorite, like, lunch day, like a particular item that they would serve up?
1: So in LA Unified, they had these pizzas that were served in this tin dish. Shout out to Fairburn Avenue Elementary. It's in a tin dish. It was just melty. The cheese was kind kind of crusted on the side. I wouldn't call it a pizza so much today, but it was pizza day. I was always there for pizza.
17: Gotta love the school lunch pizza day. Well, what if you went to school and you had options like birria and chicken tinga and carnitas and like freshly baked bread? That's actually what they're doing at Santa Ana Unified, where they've started to move a little bit away from processed foods and are actually working with local farms to bring fresh ingredients into the kitchen and scratch make some of those Mexican foods in particular in the kitchen for kids to have every single day. So our Destiny Torres is heading down there for an event today where she's going to try some of this, and we'll hear about how it was and why it's so important to bring some of those cultural flavors into the cafeteria.
1: Oh my gosh, you might see me down there too.
17: I was gonna say, I kind of want to go.
1: Sounds great. Let's do a food Friday.
17: Can I just pile it? I might hop in the back seat with Destiny, see if she's okay. Bring me down so I can try a little bit too.
1: I love it when the kids are eating well. That's Matt D'Angelo Antonio, our senior producer of Daily News. Matt, thanks so much for being with us.
17: Always.
1: It's 8:45.
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10: It's Morning Edition from NPR News. I'm Leila Fadel.
11: And I'm Michelle Martin. Good morning. The U.S. is starting to lift a ban on Mexican livestock, with beef prices in the U.S. at record highs. The ban was put in place to protect against a flesh-eating parasite, KGZZ's. Nina Kravinsky was in Douglas, Arizona on Monday as a herd of nearly 700 crossed through the 30-foot border wall.
19: For the first time in more than a year, a group of U.S. Customs and Border Protection officers are unlatching a lock on a giant door built into the towering, rust-colored border wall. Before long, a wrangler from the Mexico side chases a group of 20 or so steers under the barbed wire overhead and into Arizona. On Monday, U.S. and Mexican livestock inspectors put new protocols to the test to make sure none of these animals are infested with the New World screwworm parasite. The flesh-eating parasite burrows into wounds of warm-blooded animals and can be deadly if left untreated. Mexico has been in a year-plus battle against the New World screwworm, which earlier this summer made its way into Texas despite the border closure.
20: It's obviously a really concerning parasite. It could have devastating impacts on just the health and viability and the economic impacts of our livestock producers.
19: U.S. Department of Agriculture Undersecretary Dudley Hoskins. Mexico has nearly 2,000 active cases of screwworm. The Mexican state of Sonora, where these cattle are coming from, just registered its first case last week. But officials on both sides of the border were confident Monday that their new protocols, like heightened inspections and screwworm-sniffing dogs, were enough to be sure the parasite wasn't coming through the wall. Ellen Huddleston is the lead vet at USDA's Animal and Plant Health Inspection Service, or APHIS.
21: We have designed an animal import protocol for cattle that will assure that cattle that are imported into the United States legally and using our import protocol will have a negligible risk of bringing New World screwworm into the country.
19: If all goes well in Douglas, Huddleston says, other cattle crossing ports will reopen in the coming months. The border reopening comes as the Trump administration looks for a way to ease high beef prices. The U.S. cattle herd is at its lowest level in around 75 years, according to USDA data, driving up prices for consumers and making U.S. ranchers' animals more valuable. Rancher Frank Gumbriz cares for a few dozen cattle in the community of Double Adobe, Arizona, just north of Douglas. As the parasite has crept closer to the border, he's tried to be diligent about making sure his animals don't have screwworm.
2: I go to the ranch at least 24 hours. I'm trying to put another hour into the day so I can be 25, because you have to look at the animal.
19: He trusts the inspection process to only let in healthy animals, and he prefers this solution to President Trump's recent announcement on Truth Social that the United States would ease tariffs on ground beef imports. That plan drew backlash from U.S. cattle ranchers and the industry's lobby, as well as from Republicans in Congress. Gumbriz agrees.
2: And it's going to hurt us down the road. Prices are going to take a drop.
19: In the meantime, cattle jostle as they hurtle through the border wall, screwworm free. For NPR News, I'm Nina Kravinsky in Douglas, Arizona.

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1: It's LAist 89.3. I'm Austin Cross. We have more local news from LAist coming up in just 15 minutes, but let's get you caught up on some other stories. Grab your Uggs and get in. Pumpkin spice latte season is back. Starbucks is bringing back the PSL today, along with a handful of new fall drinks, including an iced pumpkin cream shaken espresso and an iced pumpkin cream matcha, and also, for some reason, a banana bread latte. Because apparently that is a thing now. Would you drink that? I'm going to tell you what's on our podcast coming up in just 30 seconds.
2: Hi, this is Larry Mantle with the Film Week movie pick. 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
0: It's Morning Edition from NPR News. I'm Michelle Martin.
7: And I'm Leila Fadel. Good morning. Canada is imposing retaliatory tariffs on around $20 billion of American products.
8: When the United States of America asked too much and offered too little, we made a choice. We chose Canada.
7: That's Canadian Finance Minister François-Philippe Champagne just now at a press conference announcing the tariffs on more than 700 American goods, including steel, dairy products, appliances, and farm equipment. The move comes after President Trump imposed 50% tariffs on Canadian products. I spoke earlier with Drew Fagan about the threats to one of the world's largest trading relationships. He was a senior official in Canada's Department of Foreign Affairs and International Trade. He's now a professor at the University of Toronto's Monk School of Global Affairs and Public Policy. I started by asking how much economic pain Canada will feel because of these American tariffs.
9: Significant damage. You know, the relationship between Canada and the United States economically is significant. It's significant for the United States as well. The relationship is asymmetrical. Canada's a medium-sized economy, the size of Spain, the size of Brazil. But obviously, we're up against a super heavyweight that's more than 10 times our size. So it's asymmetrical, but it's symbiotic. We both get something from the relationship. That's the way it's worked in the free trade era for more than 40 years. But this is a different situation. And the tariffs that are being imposed, particularly on industries in central Canada, I think it should be said, will be deeply damaging. And that's basically why the Prime Minister Carney, walked away from the table on Friday. The tariffs would have been so high that you had to question whether these industries would continue.
7: Yeah, I mean, the Prime Minister said Trump wants to destroy Canada's major industries and pointed to Canada signing more than 20 trade and security deals with other trading partners. I mean, can that offset the economic hit from the tariffs imposed by the U.S.?
9: The challenge is it really can't, at least in the short term. You know, the relationship is bilateral, Canada-US, and most of our exports go to the United States. That's natural in a relationship like this, in which geography dictates much of that. Canada's been talking about diversifying its exports for really generations, and there are opportunities. There's no question we have a pipeline to the West Coast now, another underway to send energy to Asia. There are other steps that we can take. Trade is actually growing with the rest of the world, faster than it is with the United States, logically given the circumstances. Fundamentally, Canada wants to trade with the United States and trade with other parts of the world as well. Part of the challenge with this negotiation is not just that the administration wants to block trade with Canada, but wants to dictate to Canada the terms by which it can trade with other countries in certain circumstances as well. And that's just not on.
7: Now, Trump told Canada's leaders to, quote, fall in line. Ontario's Premier Doug Ford was asked for his response on Monday, and here he is during a press conference carried by CTV News.
10: I don't respond to a dictator like President Trump. A bully like President Trump, as I said before. He's the type of guy in school that would take your lunch money one day, take your toque off your head the next day, and then steal your running shoes. But I'm not going to take any advice off a guy that's the king of bankruptcies.
7: Tough talk like this, insults aimed at Trump, do they hurt or help Carney as he navigates this?
9: So let's think of Carney as the country's ego, an intellect, a leader, well-respected globally, and Ford, the premier of the biggest province, as the id, in effect. He'll get down with Trump. Whether that's effective or not, I don't know, because, you know, many people would say Trump can go lower than anyone. I think what's the challenge here with somebody like Ford is he wants to escalate. And that is not probably smart strategy. What we need to do is meet the United States with regard to tariffs tit for tat. But I don't think that Canada, which is by far the smaller party, would be smart to start cutting off exports.
7: Drew Fagan is a professor at the University of Toronto's Monk School of Global Affairs and Public Policy. Thank you.
9: Thank you very much.
0: Wildlife enthusiasts have been flocking to a park in Northern Virginia looking for some unusual frogs.
11: They're blue green tree frogs, blue individuals of the green tree frog species.
0: Raina Bell is the curator of amphibians and reptiles at the California Academy of Sciences. She studied blue frogs, and that's not easy to do because it turns out they're pretty rare.
11: I still have never found my own blue frog in the wild. For instance, if I had a graduate student who was really interested in studying blue frogs as their dissertation project, I would say that's a terrible idea because you have very little chance of ever finding one in your entire career.
7: Bell first heard rumors of blue tree frogs in Virginia around 7 years ago. Based on recent photographs from Huntley Meadows Park in Alexandria, Bell says it doesn't look like just one frog.
11: At least for that particular species, there are a couple of pockets in sort of the mid-Atlantic area that maybe have higher proportion of these blue individuals.
0: So why exactly do some green tree frogs turn out blue?
11: It could be a mutation in one of the genes that's responsible for either producing or metabolizing yellow pigments.
0: And if you take the yellow out of a green frog, you're left with a blue frog. Bell says the genes that make yellow pigment are not well understood in frogs.
11: The other option is that there's something different about their diet, because for a lot of frog species, they get yellow pigments from their food. And then the third option is that there's something about the environmental conditions.
7: It's not clear whether the blue color helps with survival. Bell's guess is that it hurts.
11: Green frog species usually are green because it helps them blend in with their habitats and not be detected by predators. And so blue tends to be a much more conspicuous or showy color.
7: Bell says there are many unanswered questions. Do the frogs start green and then change into blue? Are they born blue? Do they pass on their color to their offspring? The wildlife hobbyists staking out at the Virginia Park may help find answers.
11: Having nature enthusiasts spread out around the world taking pictures of things that they see when they're out is orders of magnitude more powerful than what over a century of scientists have been able to document.
0: So if you run into a blue tree frog, help a scientist out. Take some pictures. This is Morning Edition from NPR News. I'm Michelle Martin.
7: And I'm Leila Fadel.
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1: Austin Cross with you on this Tuesday. Thanks so much for joining us for Morning Edition here on LAist. We have Air Talk coming at you next. And if you're on the go, take us with you. 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
12: I'm Julia Paskin. High hospital prices are part of what makes healthcare so expensive. Indiana is one state that's taking an aggressive approach to rein in those costs. All things considered today at 4 here on LAist 89.3.
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2: From the Moan Broadcast Center, this is Air Talk. Good morning, I'm Larry Mantle. A new study of the brains of deceased former NFL players shows at least 25% had degenerative brain disease. The researchers say the actual percentage of former players with CTE is likely far higher. We'll look at how the six-year study was conducted and what's implicated by its findings. A neuroscientist and education consultant, Jared Cooney Horvath, cites classroom technology as one of the primary culprits in Gen Z's comparatively low academic skills. We'll talk with him about his new book, The Digital Delusion. All comes up on this hour of Air Talk after NPR National News.
14: Live from NPR News, I'm Lakshmi Singh. The trade war between the United States and Canada just got worse. Moments ago, Canada's finance minister, François-Philippe Champagne, announced retaliatory tariffs on American steel, dairy products, farm equipment, and other goods.
15: Today I'm announcing that Canada will match the United States tariffs dollar for dollar, rate for rate. Effective September 8th, Canada will impose counter tariffs of up to 15, 25, or 50% on $27.6 billion in imports from the United States of America.
14: The U.S. recently imposed 50% levies on $20 billion worth of Canadian products after Canada walked out of negotiations last week. Washington says it offered a good deal, but Ottawa argues its southern neighbor pushed new terms that it considered uneconomic and unfair. With the two governments on the outs, President Trump warned yesterday new tariffs were coming for Canadian vehicles, auto parts, and steel January 1st. And today, Trump piled on, posting on social media that he was seriously considering renaming Lake Ontario Lake America. The Supreme Court has handed President Trump a temporary win on his order to restrict mail-in voting for the midterm elections. More from NPR's Hunzi Lawang.
16: President Trump's order calls for the U.S. Postal Service to get lists of eligible voters from states and deliver ballots only to people on those lists. USPS is a financial supporter of NPR. The Supreme Court decided it was too early for a judge in Boston to block USPS from carrying out Trump's directives in the 23 states plus Washington, D.C. that sued over the order. The Trump administration is now trying to get a related ruling by the same judge paused. That's a nationwide block on Postal Service work for Trump's order. Jenna Griswold is Colorado's Democratic Secretary of State.
17: Let's be clear. The bigger picture, it is unlawful for President Trump to try to take federal control over elections. It is very clear in the Constitution. States run elections, not Donald Trump.
16: Voting rights and Democratic groups are also continuing their lawsuits over Trump's order. Hunzi Lawang, NPR News.
14: Republican voters in South Carolina are selecting their nominee for Senate today in a special primary runoff more than a month after Senator Lindsey Graham died. South Carolina Public Radio's Luis Alfredo Garcia has details.
18: South Carolina Republicans have generally been split between Senator Darlene Graham and Congressman Ralph Norman. There's been just a single one-on-one debate, and people have been flooded with campaign mail and text messages. For Lila Ann Briggs, it comes down to familiarity. She voted for Norman in the primary and said she would again in a runoff.
19: I actually went to high school with the candidate I voted for.
18: Graham has no experience in elected politics outside of a recent appointment to the U.S. Senate, but she has President Trump's endorsement. His Super PAC MAGA Inc. spent some $800,000 on get out the vote calls and texts for Graham. For NPR News, I'm Luis Alfredo Garcia in Columbia, South Carolina.
14: It's NPR.
1: Live from LAist News, I'm Austin Cross. This week's heat wave arrives in earnest today. Extreme heat and red flag fire warnings go into effect in just about 55 minutes all across SoCal. They stay in place through Friday. Expect triple-digit temps in the deserts, mountains, valleys, maybe even downtown LA. Places like Riverside and Ontario, definitely where your sunscreen could hit 110. This heat, wind, and humidity could also make those fires, the fire danger, extremely dangerous. Eastern San Gabriel, Santa Susana Mountains are the places to watch. Pasadena Fire Department says now's the time to do things like remove dry brush from around your home and clean the gutters of leaves that fuel fires. Governor Newsom's promising to sue in response to the latest Supreme Court ruling over President Trump's plan to restrict mail-in ballots. The president wants to create a federal list of eligible voters and only give mail-in ballots to those who qualify for the list. In yesterday's ruling, justices lifted one court order blocking the plan, but it's far from the final word, with lower courts still considering other key details. Newsom says he'll fight to make sure every eligible voter in California gets a mail-in ballot. Finally, sports. Angels lost to the Cleveland Guardians 4-2 last night. Former Angel Joe Adell had the go-ahead single for Cleveland. He'll try to rebound tonight, just after 6:30. Over in hoops, Sparks lost to the Atlanta Dream 78-71. More LAS news, LAS.com, 906.
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2: Good morning, it's Air Talk. I'm Larry Mantle. Great to have you with us wherever you're listening on LAist 89.3 or the LAist app. Just a reminder, as we get to the close of summer and you're still enjoying some of the cooler weather at the beach, perhaps, or still traveling, take us with you wherever you go. Please use the LAist app. You can listen to past episodes of Air Talk and other programs, of course, and it brings you NPR as well as LAist local programming wherever you are in the world. We lead off today with a study published this morning in the journal The BMJ. It comes from researchers at Mass General Brigham, and it looks at CTE, a chronic degenerative brain disease, and its effects in former professional football player. The findings of this study, looking at NFL players who had died over the past 6 years, that is at least 25% had CTE upon their death. It is suspected that the percentage is significantly higher because of the limitations of this study. Joining us to talk about it, assistant professor of neurology at UCLA, who was himself a college football player playing center on the offensive line for the University of Notre Dame, William P. Flavin. Dr. Flavin, thank you very much for joining us. First of all, your reaction to the findings of this study.
21: Thanks very much for having me on, Larry. I'm a big fan of your show, and congratulations on 40 years.
2: Thank you.
21: I think that this is a very important study, and I have to say I was not directly involved in the study, but I am a collaborator with the Brain Bank at Boston University, who try to share their resource of graciously donated brain tissue widely among collaborators doing important scientific work. So I'm a cell biologist working in the basic science lab on mechanisms of disease, but I'm also a clinician taking care of patients, and I think this study adds new information because they were able to track down the causes of death publicly available for a large number of former NFL football players that died over a many-year period, as you said. And they're estimating sort of the lower bound of prevalence of CTE, chronic traumatic encephalopathy, in that group. I think this matters to patients and families, to current and former football players, and then extrapolating this to participation in other sports, it really underscores the need for more research in this field.
2: And is this something you think about personally as a former college football player playing at the highest level?
21: Well, I have to stop you and say, you know, I didn't play in the NFL, and my friends would dispute that claim that I played at the highest level. I was lucky to be a part of the Notre Dame football team as a walk-on, and I joined the team really as a hobby, having grown up playing football starting at age 10. But 12 years of participating in contact sports and repetitive head impacts, I do think about this for myself, and so far so good. Thankfully, My brain's doing okay, and I, truly thinking back, even now that I know more about what concussion is, I don't think that I ever had that acute head injury, but I certainly had many thousands of repetitive head impacts, and this is the unique risk factor that we believe is more a driver of CTE. It's not about a concussion number necessarily, although concussions are brain injuries that we need to take seriously and manage. It is more about the burden of repetitive head impacts that accumulate over a lifetime, and we need more research to study that impact and why certain players seem to be more vulnerable.
2: We're talking with Dr. William P. Flavin. He's with UCLA, Assistant Professor of Neurology, also joining us from Huntington Hospital affiliation, neurologist Yaffa Minazad, who is a practicing neurologist at Southern California Neurology Consultants. Thank you very much, Dr. Minazad, for joining us. Please share with us what these findings mean for you as someone who is in clinical practice seeing patients.
4: Thank you very much for inviting me, and it's a pleasure to have a colleague from the academic giving his view. As you mentioned, I'm a community neurologist, and I see a lot of patients. We serve the community of Pasadena and San Gabriel, and we encounter a lot of patients with traumatic brain injury as well as CTE when these patients are referred to us. You know, the way I describe this to the families, and I try to explain the pathophysiology of what's going on is if you, just like Dr. Flavin was mentioning, it's the repetitive impact on the brain without giving it a time to heal that adds up over time and causes the symptoms that causes disability in these patients. And the symptoms can be anything from memory problems, cognitive issues, trouble with learning, fogginess, all the way to severe mood disorders. I mean, you've heard, and even in the article was mentioned, people committing suicide, doing violent acts, and all of that. So the level of disability at the end of this is very, very severe. What I like to describe to my patients, and I like your audience to understand, is a very basic pathophysiology of brain. Imagine that you have a bunch of copper wires and you have them in your hand, and you take them between your two hands, and then you twist them really hard or you bang on them. Those very, very tiny little wires will be damaged. They will not be able to pass electricity. They will not be able to function anymore. So think about the brain. Brain is made of 86 billion of very, very, very tiny wires. And if you keep taking them and you bang on them over time, you cause these microscopic damages in these wires and they will not be able to function. And remember, all of our activities with our brain is done by very tiny electrical activity. Our talking, our speaking, our thinking, our processing, our personalities, our memory, everything is done by electrical activity between these 86 billion neurons working with each other. So if you keep causing these microscopic damages over the course of the years and without giving them an opportunity to heal, and it becomes chronic, meaning it's not reversible, and encephalopathy, which means a diffuse brain dysfunction, and traumatic, it's because of trauma. So I explain that to my patients, especially the younger ones, because I want them to understand what it means to have these kinds of impacts on their brain, and how they can avoid that and how they can prevent that.
2: Well, and what you're pointing out is it's not just a formal concussion, say a diagnosis of concussion. It can be this repetitive blunt force to the head that doesn't even go as far as a concussion. So what are the implications for you, say, about youth football or about controlling contact in football practices?
4: So my thoughts about that is we have to educate all of our players, one. We have to educate all of our coaches and people who, manage these patients. We have to be able to recognize the symptoms very quickly when there is even a small concussion or even a small traumatic brain injury without, clear, obvious symptoms. We should be able to recognize that and give these athletes a break or time, an opportunity to heal. We also have to do better with our diagnostic tools. As it was mentioned in the study, is unless you take the patient's brain and put them under the microscope, you can't diagnose them. Because as I said, these damages are so microscopic that no MRI will show them and the imaging will not show them. And talking to these patients at very basic level, you're not going to be able to deduct on their symptomatic issues and all that. So we got to get better in our tools as well. So the implications are we have to work on our prevention. We have to work on recognition, and we have to work on our diagnostic tools to avoid these people ending up in these with these severe disabilities.
2: We're talking with Dr. Yaffa Minizad, a neurologist affiliated with Huntington Hospital, also with us, UCLA Assistant Professor of Neurology, Dr. William P. Flavin. If you have questions for our experts, we're at 866-893-5722. You can email us at atcomments@laist.com. Please include your first name and location. In case you just joined us, we're talking about a study just published this morning looking at the brains of NFL players, those brains donated by surviving family members to a brain bank, the brain

0: don't end up playing in the NFL, that we would likely see that you'd have a significant percentage of those players dealing with this.
1: Yeah, Larry, I think you highlight an important limitation is that this study is only measuring CTE at death among former players in the National Football League at the highest level of exposure. Typically, to reach that level, as we know, players have also participated in high-level collegiate football and often in high school and youth levels. So I think what's really important is to understand the characteristics of the participants and number of years of play as a proxy for exposure to repetitive head impacts. I think it is true that many players in college have had a similar amount of exposure over the years. And there have been, sadly, cases of patients who've only played in college or even at the high school level who, when they died, were found to have had CTE on neuropathological examination. Another really important point that was brought up earlier is this term subconcussion used to be used about these repetitive head impacts, but we'd like to reframe the conversation into non-concussive repetitive head impacts, because the term subconcussion implies that those impacts aren't important, that they're inconsequential, that they don't add to a risk for that person's brain as they get older. We need to better quantify the exposure to non-concussive hits that don't manifest in symptoms of concussion, and then measure those risks as someone gets older. We're really grateful to patients and families who sign up to participate in research, sign up to donate the brain after a patient has died. I'm the first to say that I'll donate my brain when I die. I don't need it anymore. And if that can help learn more about this disease, protect patients even after they've had an exposure, hopefully one day we're arriving at a world where we can reduce the risk for people who have participated, even though we can't take away that exposure.
0: Professor, I wonder, too, about the ability to diagnose. Dr. Minizad was just making this point. We do have diagnostic tools for Parkinson's, for Alzheimer's. Why is CTE difficult, if at this point, I guess, impossible to diagnose before you can examine the brain after death?
1: If I had a number one message to convey to listeners, it's that if you've had an exposure to concussion and repetitive head impacts, and you're concerned that symptoms that you may have, whether it be cognitive symptoms, thinking and memory, mood symptoms, or behavioral changes, if you're concerned that those symptoms may be related to your exposure, please seek care. Please come to see us in our clinics, whether it's at UCLA or Huntington Hospital here in Southern California, contacting a helpline that's associated with the Concussion and CTE Foundation. There are many doctors out there who specialize and understand the exposure that patients have gone through. And the reason we can't diagnose it during life is because there isn't a specific biomarker, a brain scan, a blood test, a clinical measurement that can tell us with a higher degree of certainty that this person may have chronic traumatic encephalopathy during life. We rely on neuropathological examination, and then we use the best tests that are available clinically and in the research lab to give us the highest provisional level of certainty. Regardless of what we say is the diagnosis during life, that doesn't stop us from aggressively targeting symptoms, whether it's mood, whether it's depression, anxiety, or chronic headaches. We have treatments for those symptoms, and we can be aggressive to manage it and improve quality of life.
0: What is it that is seen in the pathology after death? How are you able to view the brain and see that someone had CTE, but that is not then visible on scans? What is it that makes it undetectable on scans?
1: Yeah, it's a great question. Scans show us the structure of the brain, or even sometimes the activity of the brain metabolically, and there are increasing techniques that can detect some of the proteins that get deposited in the brain. In CTE, the hallmark of the disease is a protein called tau. We call it a tauopathy because it's a neurodegenerative disease characterized by the deposition of the protein tau, which is a protein we all have in our brain normally, and it does an important job, but for some reason that we don't fully understand, after repetitive trauma, that tau protein stops doing its normal job and becomes dysfunctional. It begins to aggregate and clump together, and the neurons and brain cells react to these protein clumps in a way that causes dysfunction and death and inflammation. These are the cellular processes that my lab is trying to understand when we use this postmortem tissue in model systems. But the reason the brain scans and blood tests can't detect it is because we haven't found a specific marker of that change under the microscope, that this tau protein is depositing in particular brain regions that can be identified.

0: on slices of the brain and microscopic sections after someone dies. But before they are died, we need blood tests or brain scans, and we just don't have a specific marker at this time for CTE.
1: Professor, before I let you go, I also wanted to ask you, being a former college football player, about some of the proposals made to reduce exposure to repetitive blows to the head. One of them is that youth football should not be tackle football. That's an argument. That during practices, players should not be engaging in the kind of contact which would lead there to be head injuries. Is that realistic?
0: Well, I think back to my own time playing football. I began in fifth grade at age 10, and it was contact football at that time, although, you know, you're not really learning the game and having the forces and number of impacts that occur at higher levels in high school and college. But I think, did I need to participate in contact sports when I was 10, or could I have learned the game of football playing something like flag football, for instance? And you bring up the proposals, even here in California, that have considered the idea of flag football under age 14 as sort of an arbitrary cutoff of when is a developing brain potentially more vulnerable. We don't have that firm certainty of what age might someone be less vulnerable. These are active areas of research at UCLA and elsewhere. But I do think that reducing overall exposure is a reasonable proposal at this time. And if someone still has a love of the game and wants to participate, there are other ways. You know, I even talk with my family members who say plenty of people made it to the NFL who began playing football in high school for the first time. And so if your goal is to play in this sport at a high level, I think there are ways to do that with reduced exposure. And those are some positive changes. But we also need to rely on more ways to intervene in this risk and to study it more extensively.
1: Before I let you go, Dr. Minizad, I wanted to ask you about why it seems there's significant variability between patients who exhibit the symptoms of CTE at a very young age, whose lives may go out of control, high risk of taking their own lives or behaving antisocially, and others seem to develop it much later in life or not at all, even with repetitive hits to the head in high contact sports. Do you have any theories as to why some people seem to be more vulnerable to this?
2: Yeah, you know, I use this analogy. Brain is like real estate. It's location, location, location. So depending on the location of the damage, also on top of that, the impact, the severity of the impact, the number of impact, and, you know, the overall burden of the disease or the damage to the brain, people develop different types of things. So you may have a lot of personality changes and lack of inhibition and, you know, the violent behavior if there's a lot of frontal lobe damage. You may have a lot of memory and cognitive issues and anxiety and mood issues if the damage was in the temporal lobe. So it really depends on where and the amount of impact. And not everybody with the same amount of damage will have the exact same symptoms down the line. And one other thing I wanted to mention, I think it's important for your listeners to know, I 100% agree with Dr. Flavin. It's really, really important that early on, as soon as you feel any of those symptoms, if you have any history or a risk of CTE or traumatic brain injury, to go to the physicians and get checked out. Even though we don't have the blood test or a specific MRI or anything to tell us, yes, exactly, that's what it is. But we can really do neuropsychometric testing, which really gets deep into all the domains of the brain, functions of the brain, different parts of the brain, and gives us the opportunity to do rehabilitation for these patients. We still do imaging and MRI. That's still really important. We still do electroencephalograms, EEGs. And these are tools that gives us the opportunity to at least get the baseline for these patients and be able to follow them and guide them through the process. So I don't want this to come across as we do not have any tools to manage or treat these patients. they should get tested.
1: I want to thank you both for being with us. That's Dr. Yaffa Minizad, Huntington Hospital affiliated neurologist, Southern California Neurology Consultants, the practice she's with. And our thanks to Assistant Professor of Neurology at UCLA, Dr. William P. Flavin, who, by the way, played college football as center for the University of Notre Dame. 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We'll talk about what the new U.S. sanctions against Iran entail and ask whether other countries who are the primary trading partners with Iran will heed the U.S. calls to stop doing so or just move on. We'll talk with Chief Geoeconomics Analyst for Bloomberg Economics, Jennifer Welsh, when we come back in just 1 minute.
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5: 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The two Grammy winners join forces along with Aoife O'Donovan in a celebration of Appalachian folk music titled The Fiddle and the Drum, inspired by the 250th anniversary. Fleming's singing and Fleck's banjo will bring mountain songs, haunting ballads, and folk hymns to life. Tickets at laphil.com.
1: 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In just a few minutes, we'll talk with neuroscientist and educational consultant Jared Cooney Horvath, author of the new book, The Digital Delusion, How Classroom Technology Harms Our Kids' Learning and How to Help Them Thrive Again. We'll talk about some of the arguments he makes in the book, but we turn our attention now to the announcement yesterday by U.S. Treasury Secretary Scott Bessent. A new round of sanctions have been leveled against Iran, and in that, a warning to every country doing business with Iran that they need to sever financial ties or face retaliation from the U.S. Joining us to analyze that from Bloomberg Economics, Chief Geoeconomics Analyst Jennifer Welsh. Jennifer, thank you very much for being with us. We appreciate it. What specifically, what entities are targeted in this latest round of sanctions?
6: Well, thank you so much for having me. This is a relatively large bucket of designations, and it comes alongside additional moves in closing exemptions that have existed for a long time in U.S. sanctions against Iran. But perhaps the most notable part of the announcement is what wasn't detailed, which is this ongoing diplomatic effort to press other countries to limit their economic linkages to Tehran. And that's where the pain could really dial up for Iran. But there's many questions outstanding, especially how far the U.S. is going to be willing to go to put pressure on Iran's main oil customer, China, to curtail those linkages. And so far, Beijing is signaling that it won't be willing to entertain any U.S. pressure on that front. And absent that, it's unlikely that any of these measures are really going to change Tehran's calculus in the ongoing war.
1: Well, and I wonder, too, if the political reality that Xi Jinping is expected to visit the U.S. in about a month, would the United States really be willing to go to the mat over these sanctions when you've got that kind of high-level visit that's coming soon?
6: Yes, all indicators point to that they would not be willing to put that summit at risk, and more broadly, this fragile trade truce that's been in place for just under a year now. And key to that, the supply of critical minerals that the U.S. is so dependent on that come mostly from China. So our sense is no, the U.S. probably wouldn't be willing to push relations with China to the brink over this. And instead, maybe what they'll focus on is lower level asks from China, you know, for example, curtailing the most obvious forms of ongoing economic exchange with Iran. But it's also worth noting, China probably hasn't been getting that much Iranian oil in the wake of the U.S. blockade on Iran. So I think there's also questions about what ongoing versus future activity the U.S. is really going to be focused on, in addition to how far they're willing to really dial up the pressure on Beijing.
1: So three biggest trading partners are China, Turkey, and United Arab Emirates. UAE announcing last week that it was suspending its trade with Iran. Obviously, that, you know, it's a small country. You mentioned about China and the likelihood the U.S. isn't going to push too far there. So what is the point of this? If China is far and away the biggest trading partner with Iran, it's just marginal changes at best that China's going to make here. Tactically, why is the U.S. doing this?
6: I think the main reason that the U.S. is pursuing this is because at the moment, there's been a stalemate on the military dimensions of this conflict and on the diplomatic dimensions, that they haven't been able to force Tehran to capitulate through warfare, and they also haven't been able to strike a deal at the negotiating table. And so they're looking for other tools that come with lower risks. You know, for example, one of the reasons we think that the U.S. hasn't escalated militarily against Iran, and that Trump walked away from a threat a few weeks ago to launch a major military operation against Iran, was because the U.S. is short on air defense systems in the region that it would need to have in place in anticipation of Iranian retaliation against any additional U.S. attacks. So I think that what this is showing is that Washington is looking for additional tools. It's running out of ones that are easy to use or that come with reduced trade-offs. And this was something that was kind of spun out based on existing U.S. sanctions authorities and kind of where the U.S. could see additional loopholes or exemptions to close.
1: So where are we at on the Strait of Hormuz? I've heard there's negotiations between Oman and Iran over joint operation. Iran wants to essentially tax ships coming through. So where do we stand?
6: We stand at a standstill, that Hormuz still remains effectively closed. The U.S. administration is claiming that they've been able to help a number of ships navigate through the strait each day. But publicly available data, in particular on tankers and other ships that are carrying important goods to the rest of the global economy, shows that the strait is still largely paralyzed. And that's somewhat reflected in elevated oil prices, but not as much as you would expect, considering that the Strait of Hormuz had pre-war carried about 20% of global oil supplies. And the future, the outlook for the Strait of Hormuz is increasingly uncertain. If, for example, Iran is able to work out with Oman a new administration of the strait that includes fees, but that ultimately kind of leaves Iran able to control what goes through the strait, that's a new normal that hasn't existed in that region before. And I think the other key takeaway from this conflict is Iran now knows just how easy it is to shut down traffic through the strait, even with just the threat of military action against commercial vessels.
1: So is it fair to say at this point that the action 6 months ago by Israel and the U.S. against Iran, at least at this point, half a year in, has been a net negative for U.S. interests?
6: I think it's been a net negative for U.S. interests, but also for global interests, that you have oil prices now much higher than they would have been, especially considering the supply gut that we started the year off with. You have Tehran with now newfound leverage over this strategic choke point that it wasn't willing to fully exercise before the war. And now it knows just how easy it is to use. And you have a region that I think has been both destabilized and now increasingly concerned about U.S. reliability going forward, as well as a world that is dealing with all these economic repercussions and in many parts of the world concerns about U.S. reliability there, because so much U.S. military assets has been redirected towards the Middle East.
1: We're talking with Bloomberg Economics Chief Geoeconomics Analyst Jennifer Welch. She served as advisor to Vice Presidents Harris and Pence on Asia and the Pacific and was director for China and Taiwan on the U.S. National Security Council in Biden and Trump administrations. Jennifer, what about the economic challenges the Iranian people are facing? Because we just hear it keeps getting worse and worse for them. You look at what's happened with the Iranian currency devaluation. Is there some point at which the Iranians can't suffer anymore?
6: No, I think that's a really important point to make, and one that doesn't receive as much focus, that 47 years of U.S. sanctions have not broken the regime, but they have certainly severely damaged Iran's economy. And this new wave of sanctions, one of the kind of new elements of it, is it really broadens that pain. It targets what had been exemptions for things like remittances and people-to-people ties, academic exchanges, and really extends the pain that had been previously attempted to target at the government and at the military, and now extends it to the wider population, which, as you mentioned, has already been suffering. We saw that crystallize in major protests that swept through Iran late last year and earlier this year, and that were very brutally crushed by the government. And I think what's important to note is that the people of Iran have also suffered very much throughout this war on both ends, both from U.S. and Israeli military action and from government repression. And all of those economic challenges, all those political and social grievances haven't gone away. It's just in the midst of an active conflict, people are not going to be willing to go out onto the street because they fear for their lives from both of those ends. And so whenever this war ends, all of those friction points are going to come to the surface. But I think the question is this war actually buying the government, buying the regime more time, because it's keeping people off of the street and getting them focused and concerned about something other than what the government is doing?
1: Jennifer, thank you very much for being with us and analyzing what's going on with the announcement yesterday from Treasury Secretary Bessent. We appreciate it.
6: Thank you.
1: Chief Geoeconomics Analyst, Bloomberg Economics, Jennifer Welch. 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
8: High hospital prices are part of what makes healthcare so expensive. Indiana is one state that is taking an aggressive approach to rein in those costs. 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
1: Hi, this is Larry Mantle with a Film Week movie pick. Critic Tim Cogshell says you have to see
10: Mutiny. Jason Statham produces as well as stars in this completely pro forma action thriller of a Jason Statham film. When we meet him, he's friends with this family that he's working for. One of them is going to get killed. You don't want to do that to somebody that Jason Statham is working for. We're going to end up in this freighter where he is going to find every single person that had anything to do with killing his friend. He's going to kick, stab, or otherwise kill everybody on this boat. And he's going to do it with a smile. I like that. Rotten Tomatoes didn't, but I did.
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1: It's Air Talk on LAist 89.3 and the LAist app. I'm Larry Mantle. Next hour, we look at the federal government's restrictions on Colorado River water for California, Arizona, and Nevada. It's about a 20% slashing in the availability of river water. We'll talk about what the implications are. Nevada didn't wait long. Next business day, which was yesterday, they filed a lawsuit against the Trump administration. We'll talk about it next hour. But right now, we turn turn our attention to digital devices in the classroom. As you're likely aware, the LA Unified School District, second largest in the country, has banned cell phones and their usage in the classroom. There have also been restrictions on other digital devices. A number of other districts and schools are also looking at what they have seen as the over-reliance on digital devices and the challenge that creates for teachers. Well, joining us is Jared Cooney-Horvath, himself a former teacher. He's a neuroscientist and educational consultant, and he's author of The Digital Delusion, How Classroom Technology Harms Our Kids' Learning and How to Help Them Thrive Again. Jared, good to have you with us today.
12: Thank you so much for having me on.
1: So let's talk about what we're seeing in Gen Z specifically that you think is a pretty direct result of the rise of digital devices at school.
12: Yeah, so Gen Z is the first generation in recorded history to underperform their parents on basically every measure of cognition we have. So since we've been measuring things like literacy, numeracy, memory, IQ, every generation outperforms their parents, largely because each generation spends more time in school. School is where we cut our cognitive teeth. More time in school, better cognition. Until today, for some reason, Gen Z and Gen Alpha is getting worse. They're the first generation to spend more time in school, yet somehow go down on all these measures of cognition. And we've been tackling, trying to figure out why, what are the reasons for this? And it's a multivariate problem. But one of the biggest ones come back to, what are the tools we have introduced inside classrooms to do the teaching, to guide the learning, and the negative impact that's having on their development?
1: Now, one of the things I was looking at is there are some studies, apparently, and we can certainly quibble about methodology on any of these, but imperfect as they are, they're interesting to see that at least with more limited uses of digital devices, there are some studies comparing where there has not been access to digital and that the digital appears on average to create some benefit, even as, you know, studies that you're citing where there's much more usage of digital, there appears to be a performance decline. So do you think there is a place for devices at all?
12: So I think what you see is this digital sweet spot where between like 1 to 2 hours, kids seem to perform better. But we've run a lot of analyses on that. The problem is simply that there are no more kids not using tech. So it would be akin to like in 2013, if you said, hey, let's compare cell phone users to non-cell phone users, that may have worked. But in 2026, the same comparison doesn't work because who doesn't use cell phones? So the data gets really crummy in the last 5 years simply because everyone has been inundated. 88% of school districts now require one-to-one computers for every kid. But with that said, I don't think the argument is ever going to be a hard ban. I think you could make a good argument that for younger kids, especially primary years, there's been no real evidence that they need computers. But as we get older, if we want to learn about computers, if you want to take a typing class or a coding class, they're probably good to have around. So the argument really just becomes, how do we regain control over them? How do we reinstitute something like a computer lab rather than every kid has their own computer? So instead of the default, tech becomes a conscious choice by the teacher to say, this is going to be meaningful today versus just pull out your laptops, let's take some notes.
1: Well, the argument, though, is that we are so tethered to digital devices as adults that kids need to gain experience, ways to effectively use devices, harms that can come from the usage, that all of this requires some degree of earlier exposure. Do you disagree with that?
12: The data disagrees very, very hard with that. And it's funny because there's very few other aspects that we make this mistake with. Like as an adult, none of us use floaties when we swim. Yet no one would make the mistake to say, therefore, no kid should use a floatie because they need to know what it's like to be an adult. There is a big difference between adult performance in children learning how to become adults, novices learning how to perform. And the tools we use are going to be very different. So believe it or not, there's an international test called the ISILS, which is, it's given to hundreds of thousands of kids around the world, and it tests digital literacy. So between 2013 and today, the percentage of kids who are explicitly taught digital skills at school has increased something like 650%. But during that same period, the percentage of kids who are minimally digitally literate has decreased 11%. So kids are using tech more than ever, being trained on it more than ever, yet they're worse at it than millennials, and now they're equivalent to Gen X, who were never taught these things.
1: Wow.
12: Why? Because deep literacy doesn't come from knowing how to use a tool. It comes from the depth of knowledge and understanding you bring to that tool. And that's the stuff we're missing when we focus so much curricular time on how to actually use Excel in these other programs.
1: We're talking with the author of The Digital Delusion, How Classroom Technology Harms Our Kids' Learning and How to Help Them Thrive Again, Jared Cooney Horvath, former teacher, neuroscientist, and education consultant. If you have questions for him, we're at 866-893-5722, 866-893-5722. You can email us at atcomments@las.com. Please include your first name and your location. So what is it about spending time on screens that you think detracts from education? Is it that we process the material differently via screen than we do in hard copy, say, of a textbook? Or is it there more to it than that?
12: Yeah, I'd say there's probably a dozen good biological mechanisms of learning that screens simply just cut right across. One is exactly like that. How do you process information? One massive aspect of human memory is spatial location. Where in three-dimensional space do things occur? That's a big part of how we learn what memories we form. So if you imagine a book, every word in a book has an unchanging static three-dimensional location. Every word is in the same position. That becomes part of what you learn, deepens your memory. But if you read the same thing on a screen, all of a sudden the words are going to scroll through the bottom of the screen, through the middle, disappear out the top. There is no 3D location, so an entire aspect of human memory gets dumped. So this is just one of those. It doesn't matter what program you're using or how big the screen is. The tool itself simply doesn't align with how memory works in as well as, say, a physical book or a piece of paper. And I think another example of that is another one you brought up is the structural thing is in order to learn, you need sustained focused attention. That is a non-negotiable. A lot of kids spend about 2,500 hours every single year on screens doing rapid jumping attention. They can look at a screen for 5 hours, but not because they're deeply focused, but because the screen is really quickly flitting between different tabs and this and that, which is a wholly different type of attention. So a lot of people see the engagement kids have with tech and they say, well, if they're engaged with tech, that will help them learn, without realizing, no, there are two different types of engagement. One that tech favors, which isn't good for learning, and the other which we need for learning, which tech simply just does not adhere to at all, which is that sustained stuff.
1: I was assuming for myself, because I have much more difficulty retaining and organizing information off of a screen than I do off of printed material, that part of that has to do with my age, because I'm not native to it. But you're saying this is something that's universal for humans regardless of age?
12: Absolutely. So you would assume that the natives would be better at, say, reading and writing online. Turns out every year we are getting worse. The younger kids are even getting worse. So not only are they not better at reading a tech, they're suffering the same problems and declining like we are as well. So no, it wasn't just because we're older.
1: We'll continue our conversation with Jared Cooney Horvath, author of The Digital Delusion, How Classroom Technology Harms Our Kids' Learning and How to Help Them Thrive Again. We'll talk with him about what parents can do to try and ratchet back on the exposure their kids have to screens as a part of their education. We're at 866-893-5722. We're back in just 1 minute on Air Talk.
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1: 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He recently wrote about the importance of defending one's self-interest in a relationship and how that's distinctly different from being selfish in a relationship. We'll talk with him about the distinction and about ways that self-interest and defending and expressing that can actually create better relational health. That's coming up next hour. Right now, we're joined by educational consultant and neuroscientist Jared Cooney Horvath, author of The Digital Delusion, How Classroom Technology Harms Our Kids' Learning and How to Help Them Thrive Again. Eric in Glendora says, my wife's a teacher. Our children are on the cusp of graduating college and they've lived with limited screen time. I see this not just as a classroom issue, but at home as screens have become the babysitters of this generation. So, Jared, I want to get to your advice for parents. Let's take those early years, the so-called digital device babysitting years. What are the potential harms there, and what do you advise?
12: So the biggest danger is between birth and about age five, the brain is in a very specific state where it's basically all input. Whatever that brain experiences, that is going to become its foundation for understanding the world for the next 85 years. So this is why if you raise a kid in the US, they will learn English. You raise that exact same kid in Japan, they will learn Japanese. It's all input. So those first 5 years especially are not when you want to bombard the brain with way too much flashy digital information. Because what's going to start to happen is the brain will assume that the world is a chaotic, noisy, busy place, and it's going to naturally set its parameters, its threshold, super high. And what you're going to start to get are adults who struggle to exist in quieter, more focused environments, who struggle to exist, say, in a classroom. So during those first 5 years, that's specifically when you want to be very careful. As you get past the age of five, this is when, as parents, you can make your own choices. You probably can guess I'm not a huge fan of tech. People say, when is your daughter going to get her first phone? I said, when she can buy one. I'm not going to buy one for her. So I'm probably not, my values and your values may not align on that. But I will say, when it comes to learning in your house, so entertainment, movies, fine, do your thing. When it comes to learning, buy a printer. As much as you can, print everything out. If your kid has homework, print it out. If your kid has a reading, print it out. A worksheet, print it out. If you change nothing else at home, but ensure that your kid does their learning analog versus digital, with no other changes, they will learn more, comprehend better, develop faster. So that's just one easy way we can at least draw the line between learning and entertainment and then make decisions there.
1: What about in schools? If you've got parents who want to advocate for their child being exposed to less tech than is happening currently in the classroom, what methods should they use to get that point across?
12: That's great. And we're seeing this happen more and more, which is wonderful. So I think step one is get a coalition. If you're one parent speaking out, say, at a board meeting, you'll be labeled a nuisance. Nothing really changes. But if you get 10 parents saying the same thing, that's when you're going to start to see some people take some actual action. When it comes to your board and maybe to your administrators, come at them with curiosity. It's easy to just go and attack, but most of them don't know what's going on. So if you can say, hey, do you have any data that this is helpful, that this is useful? And what you'll see is 9 times out of 10, the answer is no. No one has any data for this stuff. So that's when you're now in a very good position to say, okay, until you have data that this is effective for learning, I would like to opt my child out of non-essential tech. And what they'll let you do in most cases is there will be sometimes they have to use tech, say for a state test or some sort of exam that allows the school to get funding. But beyond that, they can organize analog methods where they just print things out for your kids, where they offer textbooks as opposed to ebooks for your kids. And the more they go that analog route, the more they'll probably do that for other kids as well.
1: Mar in Los Feliz emailed us, I see my young 10-year-old cousin, sadly, unable to concentrate on just about anything for more than a very short period of time. His LAUSD school had been using Chromebooks given to each student prior to the new LAUSD policies regarding screens in school. Our world is challenging enough. We need to give our children the best we can. So we keep hearing about, oh, we're getting much better at diagnosing ADHD, but Jared, I mean, we also, just anecdotally, we're hearing so much about kids really challenged with attention. How big a role are devices playing in that?
12: This has become a real bugbear, and I always make some people angry when I talk about this, so just bear with me. I'm a neuroscientist by trade, so there is a biological form of ADHD. We can track the brain in certain patterns to say, yes, this brain is doing certain things. By no means is that value 40 or 50%, but in most school districts, there are now 40 to 50% of kids demonstrating ADHD symptomology. So unless our biology has changed that rapidly, what we're really seeing is a concept called induced ADHD, where people are acting as though they have the disorder without actually biologically having it. Now, why would we do that? Well, because as the world gets crazier and noisier and louder, we need to block out more and more just to stay sane. Like, I was pumping gas the other day. I remember when gas station was just a gas pump. Now it went from a gas pump to a screen on the thing. Now I saw one yesterday where the screen was actually on the handle. So you couldn't get away. It was just yelling at you. Oh, my goodness. So there's no way. And as the world gets noisier and crazier like that, we need to block out more and more. Our attentional threshold just gets higher and higher, which means now if you go to a very quiet environment, we're looking for this random rapid jumping. We can't sustain as long without practice. So it's really more what kind of world are we creating? What kind of culture are we building? And our kids are aligning themselves to that. So are we as adults. And we need to retrain ourselves back in those 50 minutes of quiet, steady focus. Going to take some time, but we can retrain ourselves in those contexts.
1: Alexis in Long Beach says, I taught for 39 years. I saw this avalanche of screen time coming. Why has it taken so long to tell parents and administrators that this massive amount of screen time would be harmful for students? Well, I assume part of this, and you write about it, Jared, is that COVID-19 just turbocharged the use of devices.
12: Yeah. And I think that was kind of the straw that broke the camel's back, was everyone went digital, rightly so. If you can't go to school, you might as well do something. But when COVID ended, you would have hoped everyone would have said, well, that didn't work. Like, that wasn't good. Let's go back to what we know is better. Instead, most districts doubled down on the tech. They didn't just keep it, they actually expanded it. And that's where I think parents finally started speaking up, saying, well, we just watched our kid for a year struggle on a screen. Why would you continue this? And that's where, thank goodness, now people wanted to start to pay attention to the data. So I think post-COVID, we just hit a beautiful stride where the public felt strong enough to push back against tech. Despite their money, despite their power, they felt strong enough to say, no, enough of this. And so we're just kind of riding that out now.
1: Do you think part of it, too, was the idea that the educational gap that's largely related to class, race, and ethnicity, that the thought was the digital devices could make up for subpar teaching, and whether that was explicit or not, that was an operative philosophy?
12: It's interesting. I'm writing an article right now about that, about the equity argument. And I think you're right. It seems like such an equitable tool, right? Everyone gets what they need when they need it personalized. But we've known for decades that tech widens gaps. Anytime learning goes online, like remember back in, say, 2006, I believe it was, there was the concept of the MOOC, massive online open courses. That's when everyone said, just put your courses online, everyone will be great. It turns out 85% of people who graduated from MOOCs already had a bachelor's or a master's degree, which meant in order to succeed with online learning like that, you already needed to know how to learn, which is the one thing struggling kids need help with. They don't know how to learn. So how do you learn it? You work with a teacher. You work in a classroom with other people. So the skills needed to make tech work, unfortunately, widen gaps rather than narrow them.
1: Jared, thank you so much for being with us. Jared Cooney Horvath, author of The Digital Delusion, How Classroom Technology Harms Our Kids' Learning and How to Help Them Thrive Again. 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
1: In an hour, NPR's Here and Now reports on the years-long attacks by Myanmar security forces against Rohingya Muslims and what the Trump administration's end of temporary protected status for those who came here from Myanmar means. At a noon on Fresh Air, Dave Davies talks with the author of a new book on the famous terrorist Carlos the Jackal. It all comes up at 11 after Air Talk.
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1: From the Moan Broadcast Center, this is Air Talk. Good morning, I'm Larry Mantle. On Friday, the Trump administration released its specific Colorado River plan, ordering California, Arizona, and Nevada to cut water use by 20%. Nevada's already sued, claiming the Las Vegas area would suffer severe harm. Lake Mead and Lake Powell are at their lowest levels since the reservoirs were filled. We'll talk with experts about the effects of the cuts and the river's dramatic drop in water. And psychologist Joshua Coleman recently wrote in the Washington Post about the importance in relationships of distinguishing selfishness from self-interest. He argues respecting one's self-interest is important to relational health. He's with us.
21: Live from NPR News, I'm Lakshmi Singh. The U.S. and Canada are in an all-out trade war. Both governments are now imposing $20 billion worth of tariffs on each other after negotiations collapsed last week. Days after the Trump administration announced new levies, today, Prime Minister Mark Carney's government responded in kind. Here's NPR's Emily Fang.
22: Canada's tariffs range from 15 to 50%, and they cover a medley of goods ranging from American fish to paper to tableware. These tariffs come on top of several rounds of American trade penalties levied on Canada over the last year and a half, including punishing levies on Canadian steel and aluminum. This week, President Trump also threatened to raise tariffs on Canadian cars and auto parts to 50% starting next year. And he wrote several bellicose statements on his social media site Truth Social, accusing Canada of, quote, ripping off the U.S. This aggressive rhetoric and repeated threats to annex Canada has left most Canadians hostile to compromise with the U.S., according to multiple public opinion polls. Emily Fang, NPR News, Washington.
21: As many as 200,000 foreign nationals seeking asylum in the U.S. could lose their visas. The Trump administration's actions are part of a broad and aggressive crackdown on illegal immigration. NPR's Michelle Kellerman with details.
23: State Department spokesperson Tommy Pigott says the department is working with Homeland Security to identify and revoke the visas of foreigners who came to the U.S. claiming to be short-term visitors, but then filed for asylum to stay here permanently. He says these types of visas are issued with a clear understanding that they are for those who intend to return home. He was responding to an Associated Press report on documents that show the department is focusing on B-1 and B-2 visas issued in the last decade and could amount to 200,000 revocations. Pigott calls it an ongoing process with dynamic numbers. Michelle Kellerman, NPR News, Washington.
21: Republican voters in South Carolina are choosing a nominee for Senate today in a special primary runoff following the death of Senator Lindsey Graham in July. The Hawk Fire that spurned more than 15,000 acres since first erupting in the Sierra Nevada foothills near Reno is still keeping thousands of people out of their homes. Tammy Jokel says, it is unnerving hearing something in the middle of the night and then seeing the National Guard outside urging you to evacuate.
0: We all got an alert on our phone and all of the neighbors came out all at once. Boom! And we were like, okay, well, we've got to get out of here. And it was just really smoky and chaotic.
21: Schools across the region had been closed. More than 90,000 people were under orders to evacuate or to prepare to do so. U.S. stocks are trading higher this hour, with the Dow up 45 points and NASDAQ was up 133 at last check. 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
2: Live from LAS News, I'm Austin Cross. Extreme heat warnings are now in effect across SoCal. Lucas Brady Woods reports it could be the hottest week so far this summer.
3: Forecasters say downtown LA will likely get up to 100 degrees over the next few days. The warmest inland valleys, like Santa Clarita, could get up to 112. National Weather Service meteorologist Mike Wofford says the heat is on track to tie or break a number of daily records.
4: This is not uncommon this time of year going into September to have these heat waves, but it will be stronger than what we've had so far this summer.
3: The highest temperatures will come midweek. Conditions are expected to cool down slightly by the weekend, but will stay above normal. Lucas Brady Woods, LAS News.
2: An LA City Council committee could vote today to block reconstruction permits for Lineage's burned out Boyle Heights warehouse. The Planning and Land Use Management Committee is also considering fines of up to $1 million per violation. Councilmember Isabel Jurado says no permits should go out until a full investigation into the cause of the crisis is done. If the committee passes the measures, they go to the full council for a final vote. And Disneyland is breaking ground on a new 6,000-space parking garage. It's all part of a $1.9 billion project that'll include a transportation hub with a shuttle bus and rideshare drop-off. Disney says it'll ultimately improve traffic flow and create a more seamless experience for visitors. For more LAist news, go to LAist.com. It's 10:06.
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1: Good morning, it's Air Talk. I'm Larry Mantle. Great to have you with us wherever you're listening in a very hot Southern California on LAist 89.3. Or listening across the country worldwide with the LAist app, enabling you to take us with you. Yeah, if the radio waves get overheated, just switch to the app. You'll be able to listen wherever you go to cool off. We begin the hour with a focus on the Colorado River. We've provided you with updated segments on what's happening with the allocation of Colorado River water, particularly to the lower basin states of California, Arizona, and Nevada. Last Friday, the Trump administration came out with specific cuts, about 20% over the next 2 years. Didn't take long for Nevada to sue. They filed their lawsuit the next business day, yesterday, against the federal plan. Joining us to talk about it, Ian James, Los Angeles Times reporter who covers climate change and water in the West. Ian, great to have you back with us. So sort of share this Friday announcement, where it fits in the overall timeline for dealing with the severely restricted flow of the Colorado.
25: Well, the Trump administration was required to come up with new rules this year for how to deal with shortages. This was the final year of the previous set of rules, which were adopted in 2007. And the initial thought among many of the negotiators who were talking about a new plan was that they would be coming up with a plan to last for many years, perhaps as long as 20 years. But the negotiations became so acrimonious and difficult among the states that they were unable to reach any sort of consensus. And so what the Trump administration has done is detailed a 10-year plan for how water could be cut back to prevent reservoirs from reaching dangerously low levels. But so far, there's only a specific plan for the first 2 years that calls for substantial water cuts in California, Arizona, and Nevada, but not as big as they still could be in future years under this 10-year plan.
1: When you say future years, so are the cuts that are delineated here, set in stone for the next 2 years, or could those cuts be even more severe, say, for calendar year 2028?
25: Actually, what happened here is California, Arizona, and Nevada offered, they proposed these reductions of a certain amount of water, which is basically 20% of their combined allotment over the next 2 years. The federal government accepted that offer, but if it's really dry and bad, the next 2 years, it's still possible that the federal government could say, look, it's not enough. We still need to do more. But the expectation is that this is the plan for the next 2 years, and that the states will need to come back together and try to renegotiate subsequent plans for perhaps 2 years, perhaps another 3 years after 2028.
1: Ian, have you gone out and looked at either Lake Mead or driven around or Lake Powell? I've seen the photos and it's astonishing.
25: I have. It is really striking to see. And Lake Mead is now at about 27% of full capacity. Lake Powell is at just 22%. And it is getting pretty close to a level where Glen Canyon Dam, which is on the Utah-Arizona border, would no longer be able to generate hydropower. So these are very low levels. They are at the lowest levels since they were filled.
1: And is this just as simple as the snowpack in the Rockies has declined so severely there's just isn't the runoff to fill them, or is it more than that?
25: Well, it's a combination of factors that are leading to this situation. It has been extremely dry, and this year the snowpack was the smallest on record, the least snow that's ever been recorded in the Rocky Mountains in decades. And we are in a 26-year period that is extremely dry, and research shows global warming is a big part of that. It's contributing and making it drier. At the same time, this river has been over-allocated for decades, for much of the last century, and the water was divided under a 1922 agreement, which basically over-promised what the river could provide, and now that the stresses and the pressure on this limited water supply are that much greater.
1: What's fueling Nevada's lawsuit? We know the Governor Lombardo has said this is going to create serious problems for Las Vegas. What's the basis for their suit?
25: Right. Governor Lombardo described it as a matter of survival for the Las Vegas area. The Las Vegas area, so that's Las Vegas and surrounding cities, rely on the Colorado River for about 90% of their water. And the Trump administration's plan in years beyond 2028, if reservoirs continue to decline, it allows for mandatory cutbacks of up to 71% in the water that Nevada takes from the river. And Nevada's lead negotiator said that's just not feasible for a major metropolitan area like Las Vegas, even though Nevada has been a real leader in water conservation, and they have reduced water use by about 40% over the last quarter century, doing things like aggressively promoting the removal of grass in new developments, actually outlawing front yard lawns for new subdivisions, and also offering a lot of incentives for homeowners and businesses to remove grass, which consumes a lot of the water used outdoors, and that's really helped Las Vegas be a conservation leader.
1: Given the dependence on Colorado River water from Lake Mead for Las Vegas, why are they getting hit so hard by these cuts when Southern California's water supply is much more diversified? Why is Nevada taking such a brunt?
25: Well, there are various questions about why each state gets how much in terms of reductions, and it's a debated topic, but one of the reasons why some of the states are seeing larger mandatory reductions, especially Arizona and Nevada, is because they have less senior water rights. The water that they take that taking of water started much more recently than Southern California's diversions of water from the river. So for instance, the Imperial Valley, where California grows a wide variety of crops, including alfalfa, broccoli, etc., that water has been flowing to the region for about a century, whereas in Arizona, their main water delivery conduit, the Central Arizona Project, was only completed in the 1990s. And so by being a younger use of water, it falls lower in the priority system. And so those lower priority water rights are more vulnerable to larger cutbacks. That's one of the reasons. But there's perhaps more complexity in terms of how these cutbacks turned out to be what they are.
1: Well, and it's just, it's so unfortunate that the places much more reliant on the Colorado have the less senior water rights and are going to be hit so hard. Let me bring into the conversation from Arizona, director of the Kyle Center for Water Policy at Arizona State University, Sarah Porter. Sarah, thank you for being with us. So is Arizona, to your knowledge, considering legal action here?
5: I don't have any direct, you know, information that Arizona is considering legal action, but I assume I'm a lawyer, and I'm assuming that that Arizona is. Certainly, our director of water resources and governor have made clear that they will do everything they can to preserve Arizona's right to object to deeper cuts, the deeper cuts that Ian, you know, described that could happen. And I think the issue for Arizona and possibly for Nevada would be that if they don't bring a challenge now, do they risk waiving their right to challenge deeper cuts down the road?
1: Okay. And to what extent is Arizona dependent on the Colorado?
5: Well, in Arizona, it's about 30% of the supply statewide. 30 to 35%. It's about 30% of the supply for Greater Phoenix, and it's about 70% of the supply for Tucson. In Arizona, we have two groups of Colorado River water users. So we have the water users in the central part of the state from Phoenix to Tucson who get their Colorado River water from this 330-mile aqueduct known as the Central Arizona Project. And then we have water users along the main stem of the Colorado River along the western border. Those users along the main stem, it's the Yuma farming region, Colorado River Indian tribes, some farming and communities along the way, along the river, they do not have junior priority. It's the CAP water users in Arizona that are junior. And they're junior because when Arizona

0: kind of known about it for a long time, had a chance to be prepared.
1: Well, and so was part of that the concern of the California legislators that the Central Arizona Project would siphon off enough water to be a threat to California's allocation, or was it just strictly?
0: Not exactly. California was using more than it, you know, Arizona and California were fighting for decades, and Arizona won in the U.S. Supreme Court in 1963 over how much water each state was entitled to. And then but Arizona couldn't use the water that it had apportioned to it because it didn't have the CAP canal and the water demand. And so, you know, California could see this coming, that it was going to have to reduce its Colorado River water use. Essentially Arizona's, you know, was going to be using that unused apportionment. So that was no doubt on the minds of the California delegation when they made this deal.
1: Well, and I know Tucson's considerably smaller than Phoenix, but that 70% reliance on Colorado water, are there aquifers, anything else that can be tapped to make that up? Or is Tucson in a similar position to Vegas?
0: Well, in some regard it is, but you'll find that every Colorado River water using city in the lower basin is different. Tucson has an entitlement to Colorado River water that is a lot larger than its demand. And like Las Vegas, I mean, Tucson has been kind of a paragon of municipal efficiency. So water demand has been going down, you know, year over year in Tucson. And so they've been able to take their extra Colorado River water and store it in aquifers and build up a big savings account of Colorado River water to fall back on if the cuts go so deep that they need to backfill water supplies to meet demand. And so the real impact for a city like Tucson, and this is true of a number of municipal Colorado River water users in central Arizona, the most direct impact immediately will be that they don't have the opportunity to continue to contribute to their savings account of, you know, sort of emergency savings account.
1: Sarah Porter's with us from the Kyle Center for Water Policy at ASU. She directs the Kyle Center. Also with us, Ian James, a climate change and water reporter for the Los Angeles Times. And with us from the Irvine Ranch Water District in Orange County, Director of Water Resources, Fiona Nye. Fiona, thank you for joining us. What sort of effect is this going to have on Irvine water customers?
2: Hi, good morning, Larry. Thank you for having me. For our customers at Irvine Ranch Water District, we have had an ethic of water efficiency dating back to the 90s. We have invested in diversified supplies. We used to be about 60% dependent on imported supplies, and now it's only 18%. So for our customers, we're very reliable. We have recycled water. We have groundwater banking. And I think that's true for a lot of Orange County and Southern California, that we've made significant investments. So yes, we are all going to experience, you know, our share in the cuts, but we're well positioned, and we have made a lot of investments and continue to do so. That said, I think the cuts, as Ian mentioned, they're really a short-term solution to what is a long-term problem. And ultimately, all the seven states are going to need to kind of sit down and really negotiate a long-term sustainable solution.
1: Fiona, for your colleagues at other water districts throughout Southern California, some of them I know have very limited or perhaps even no underground storage of water available because of the geology of where they're located. So they're totally reliant on imported. I think Las Virgenes is one of the districts, if I'm not mistaken, that's in that category. So, you know, what's your sense how some of these districts that don't have the flexibility of Irvine or necessarily the scale of Irvine Ranch Water District, how do you think they're going to respond?
2: Yeah, that's a good question, Larry. In Southern California, we actually have two sources of imported water, obviously the Colorado River.

0: But the State Water Project is another significant source for Southern California. And so sometimes when we have issues on the Colorado, we're able to flex a little bit and maybe maximize and utilize State Water Project supplies as well as water that we have in storage. So yes, for those agencies with limited or only one source of supply, it can be a bit more painful. And in Southern California, for example, Metropolitan Water District, our wholesaler for imported water, they have an allocation plan that kind of factors that in. If we needed to go into shortage, it looks at what the supplies are, how much conservation is able to be done, and tries to allocate any shortage out as equitably as possible. So obviously areas that do have more alternative supplies maybe will fare a little better, but we sort of work to share the pain, so to speak. And we all make a significant effort to do additional water efficiency and conservation.
1: We're talking with Fiona Nye, directs water resources at Irvine Ranch Water District in Orange County. Sarah Porter at ASU directs the Kyle Center for Water Policy in Tempe. And also joining us, Ian James, reporter for the LA Times, focusing on water and climate change in the West. It's Air Talk on LAist 89.3 in the LAist app. We'll continue with our three guests as we talk about Friday's announcement by the Trump administration of water allocation cuts to the three lower basin states of California, Arizona, and Nevada from the Colorado River. We're back in 1 minute.
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1: Coming up on Air Talk, psychologist Josh Coleman will be with us. He's based in the Bay Area. He's been a guest columnist for the Washington Post's Ask a Therapist column, and he recently wrote about the important distinction in a relationship of self-interest from selfishness, which often get confused by partners in relationships. He'll talk with us about that difference and why self-interest, recognizing it and expressing it and protecting it in a relationship, is in his view very important, and how selfishness, of course, can derail a relationship. That's coming up later this hour. Right now, and I don't know whether this is applicable to water policy or not, maybe it is, we're talking about the Trump administration's announcement Friday on allocation of Colorado River water to the three lower basin states of California, Nevada, and Arizona. Ian James, LA Times reporter who covers water and climate change with us. Ian, with one definite lawsuit from Nevada, the potential Arizona lawsuit, could it in fact delay the implementation of the cuts?
7: It's possible. I'm told from some legal experts that if the court decides to put this whole plan on hold, the states might need to get back together and try to negotiate some sort of plan for preventing reservoirs from going even lower. But it's hard to say what the courts might do or how long the process could last, but it could take a few years for the case to be settled, and it's likely to eventually go before the U.S. Supreme Court, which the last time there was a big decision on the Colorado River, as Sarah pointed out, was in 1963 in the Arizona versus California case. I would add that in the short term, Southern California is in a pretty okay situation because 2023 and 24 were relatively wet in California. And so the Metropolitan Water District has a record amount of water stored in reservoirs and underground. And that can help blunt the seriousness of the cutbacks in California. But in the long run, these problems are not going away. And so I think what many people agree on in looking at these cuts so far is that it's only perhaps a temporary fix and that the states will need to figure out ways to use less water in the long run.
1: And what's happening with the northern basin states? They have senior rights, but is there any possibility that they would give up some of what's allocated for them?
7: Well, Colorado and Utah and New Mexico and Wyoming, they basically, when it's really dry like it is now, they do see less water because there are a lot of farmers and ranchers who are relying on water directly from these mountain streams and ditches. And so they're just getting less water. They are cut back in terms of what they can use. So they are seeing some cuts. And in fact, there are thousands of acres of farmland and ranch land that are being left dry this year. I was recently there and talked to farmers and ranchers who are struggling with how dry it's been. So they are dealing with cutbacks in water use, but the federal plan does not include any mandatory cuts for these four upper states. And that's a real grievance for Arizona, Nevada, and California as they deal with the largest mandatory cuts. Now, as for why that is, the federal government seems to be indicating that they feel they don't have the legal authority to impose mandatory cuts in the upper states the way they do in the lower states. And that's partly because of the history of this 1963 Supreme Court case, which determined in part that the federal government is what they call the water master for the lower states and can decide on allocations, whereas that's not the case in the upper states.
1: Has that been tested, though? Was the court largely silent on that issue because the legal issue in front of it in 63 was the lower basin states?
7: I think that's right, but Sarah might know better than I would on that question.
1: Sarah Porter, Kyle Center for Water Policy at Arizona State University. Was that issue adjudicated of the northern basin states allocations?
8: No, I think I would attribute the reluctance of the Bureau of Reclamation to, suggest cuts to the upper basin is probably more coming from the practical difficulty of trying to impose cuts when all the water is not coming from one federally managed reservoir. It's just more, it's a practically very, very difficult. I want to correct something, though. You did say, Larry, that the upper basin states have senior rights. And, there's nothing in the Colorado Compact, which is the touchstone document dividing the Colorado River between the upper and the lower basins. There's nothing that, would read to say they have senior rights. And in fact, if we just go by priority, it's really many of the most senior users are either tribes in Arizona, or the Imperial Irrigation District. The whole reason for the Colorado Compact in 1922 was the fear by six states that California was going to wind up using all the Colorado River water before the other states had developed demand. So they made a compact instead of leaving it up to prior appropriation. The big dispute right now between the upper and lower basins is over the extent to which the upper basin has an obligation to make sure that some volume of water gets to Lake Powell. And if it does have such an obligation, then the lower basin would argue the upper basin is obligated to take cuts in water to make sure that happens. The upper basin has a different reading. And the language there, that everybody's fighting over is kind of old-timey language from 1922 that, is up for interpretation at best.
1: All right. Do the upper basin states claim senior status or
8: no? Okay. No, their main argument is, first of all, roughly half, 7.5 million acre feet was allocated, if you will, to each basin. And the upper basin makes this two-pronged argument. They have not developed demand out to their 7.5 million acre feet. So they're saying we're using a lot less than we have apportioned to us. And then they have this other argument that Ian said, which is we're taking cuts in real time. When we have dry years, you know, farmers and water users are having to have their water cut. The lower basin's response to that latter argument is your state, your allocation of water rights under your state law system was done without reference to your obligation to make sure that some quantum of water, you know, makes its way to Lake Powell. So it's a really fundamentally a big legal dispute. And if we wind up, you know, having a battle royale in the Supreme Court, this is what will be at issue. What does the compact say is the upper basin's obligation in terms of delivering water to the lower basin? And to what extent has the upper basin over allocated water so that those cuts that they're talking about, while they are real and impactful, that those cuts are happening because of their state water rights law that was developed without reference to the Colorado Compact.
1: All right, very good. Sarah Porter of the Kyle Center for Water Policy at ASU. Just quickly before we break in, I wanted to ask you about listener Pete in Hermosa Beach's question on the Cadiz Water Project, which would pump from the aquifer under the Mojave Desert. Highly controversial project. Environmentalists have been fighting it for many, many years, but it has moved forward at the federal level. And just wondering, Pete wonders what the implications of this are in light of the Colorado distribution.
7: Well, it is a project that has been debated for a long time, and the latest development there is that environmental groups have sued to block a Trump administration decision on a right-of-way for a pipeline to move some of that water out of away from Cadiz's property and across the desert. As for what it might mean in the context of the Colorado River, that's to be seen. Some have expressed interest in seeing that water be part of what the Southwest can draw on, but that solution or potential idea doesn't appear to have gained traction. Arizona has not latched on to that idea at this point, for instance.
1: All right, I want to thank. Oh, go ahead. Sorry, Ian.
7: Yeah, but Arizona has been working with Southern California cities to find ways to work together on water projects. For instance, helping to invest in desalination in San Diego to secure some of its Colorado River water, and also helping to invest in wastewater recycling in Southern California. So there are these projects that cross state lines that are intended to help in this serious shortage we're facing.
1: Thank you so much, Ian James. Always appreciate you joining us. LA Times reporter covers water and climate change in the West. Our thanks to Sarah Porter of the Kyle Center at ASU and Fiona Nye of the Irvine Ranch Water District. It's Air Talk on LAist 89.3 and the LAist app. What is the difference from self-interest to selfishness, and how does that play out in a relationship? It's a topic recently written about in the Washington Post Ask a Therapist column. Clinical psychologist Josh Coleman of the San Francisco Bay Area wrote it. He's with us when we come back in just 90 seconds.
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10: High hospital prices are part of what makes healthcare so expensive. Indiana is one state that is taking an aggressive approach to rein in those costs. 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
11: 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Hey, it's Austin Cross, your morning edition host here at LAist. And if you're not starting your morning with LAist, you're missing out. 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
1: It's Air Talk on LAist 89.3 in the LAist app. I'm Larry Mantle. Joining us, Josh Coleman, clinical psychologist from the Bay Area, guest columnist for the Washington Post's Ask a Therapist column, and a recent piece that he wrote just about a week ago focused on the difference between self-interest and selfishness. Self-interest can be quite important, understanding what your needs are, what your interests are in a relationship, versus thinking only of oneself and behaving in a selfish manner. Josh, thanks so much for joining us today to talk about this distinction.
13: Yeah, thanks for having me.
1: So a lot of times you've got people in a relationship who give and give and give, and they do so little to take account of themselves, to protect themselves or represent their interests in a relationship, that it becomes very one-sided. What are some of the ways that someone can try and make a more objective assessment if that's how they're behaving in a relationship?
13: Well, yeah, if you're finding yourself really burned out because you're giving and giving and giving all the time and not getting anything back, then it's worth understanding where that comes from, right? Typically, people who have this much more selflessness till it hurts perspective may have grown up in a home where they weren't really given to, or they were made to feel guilty about any of their aspirations or their needs, or they were criticized as being selfish and the like. So understanding the root of the feeling that you're just supposed to give until it hurts can be really useful. I mean, in general, I would say women, and particularly mothers, struggle with that in general more than men do. I think men in general are sort of socialized to feel like it's okay to be more independent, to take care of their needs more, et cetera. And women, particularly when they become mothers, may feel much more guilty about that, especially vis-a-vis their children, but also can happen with their partners as well.
1: One of the things that, you know, seems to me can be very healthy in a relationship is there are times for a partner to really be selfless. You've got someone who's dealing with illness in a relationship or a tremendous challenge at work or conflict with family members, that there are times when being as selfless as one can be is in fact healthy. But when that becomes chronic, when that goes on for an extended period of time, no one can really do that and maintain that. So can you speak to how to sort of build that muscle to be able to be selfless in the moment when it's really a beneficial aspect of a relationship?
13: Yeah, I think it all depends on kind of the communication with your partner. And good relationships require both a lot of self-reflection, the capacity to take difficult, critical feedback from our partners, but also the ability to make it safe and comfortable for them to provide us with that kind of feedback, and then the capacity to take it to heart and be willing to change. You know, we're all in all of our romantic relationships, we're kind of unconsciously working off of a kind of an emotional bank account, kind of keeping track over how much we give versus how much we receive. And some people are a little more tone deaf in terms of, you know, imagining that they're giving much more than they are when they're actually taking much more. And others aren't really giving the other partner sufficient credit for how much they are doing. So a lot of these things hinge on communication, because you could feel like you're giving enough to your partner, you know, or an appropriate amount, and your partner may feel really really deprived or hurt or unseen and the like. So you have to be open to their perspective. But then again, you can't just rely on their feedback as your only kind of locus of control. You have to be sensitive to your own feelings about kind of what your needs are. And that, and you know, you have to sort of be thinking about, well, how have other people perceived me? Have my prior romantic partners also seen me as too selfless or too selfish? Is this an issue with my friends or my family relationships? So the more we can kind of source our feedback about ourselves from not just our partners or not just ourselves, but from other people, the more likely we are to kind of come at some sort of a, you know, as close to an objective opinion as possible. But all these things are typically negotiated out in the, you know, in the relationship, ideally.
1: We're talking with clinical psychologist Josh Coleman. He's the senior fellow with the Council on Contemporary Families, a nonprofit organization that studies American family structures and dynamics. He's a guest columnist, The Washington Post, Ask a Therapist. And I welcome your calls for Josh to talk about your relationship and how to deal with what you perceive to be selfishness within the relationship, or where you see this line between self-interest and selfishness. We're at 866-893-5722, 866-893-5722. So what is self-interest, and how does one respect that in a relationship without that dominating the relationship?
13: Yeah, I mean, I think healthy self-interest is really keeping track of what makes you happy, what provides you with meaning, purpose, drive, excitement, etc. And that's why being both greatly in touch with yourself, but also in touch with the way that that could easily cross your partner's boundaries and make them feel crowded, particularly once there's children, and particularly young children on the scene. You know, what we have to, once there are young children in a relationship, then we have to become in some ways much more oriented towards the decrease in sleep and financial resources and time for casual interactions or hobbies, etc. So all of those things have to get kind of negotiated out. So what I often tell people is you need to be 100% selfless and 100% self-interested. And to your point earlier, those things may change over time. There may be a time when you have to be all in, 100% selfless. So, for example, if your partner's going through some crisis, either at work or with your family or the loss of somebody, there may not be room for you at that point in time to be too self-interested. But in a good relationship, those things are kind of negotiated out over time, and there's a certain amount of sensitivity to what the other person is experiencing and needing. At the same time, not 100% at the expense of your own happiness and aspirations.
1: And Josh, let's talk about negotiating this, because the self-interest can sometimes play out in relationships where one person dominates in one area. So let's say you have one of the partners or spouses who they're particularly interested in the social aspect of the relationship. Yeah. So they sort of dominate the calendar. They're the ones to invite people, whatever. The other person may be not so interested, but they want to veto stuff. You know, that's one area. Housework is another area. How to negotiate these? Because it doesn't, at least my view is it's not practical to divide down the middle all of these relational responsibilities. Certain people have gifts in one area, but not another, or interest in one area. So how do you work that out?
13: Right. No, and I think you've touched on, you know, that people do have different things that make them feel happier, have purpose or meaning. And for some people, maybe it's spending all the time with the children. For another person, it might be spending time with extended family or friends or with hobbies and the like. You know, that's why I think that the capacity to be very assertive about what you really need and what makes you happy is critically important. But you also have to be equally your partner's advocate about what makes them happy. So often in long-term romantic relationships, it's a matter of being willing to make compromises, to negotiate, to empathize with what's important about your partner's needs that may be quite at odds with your own needs, and being sensitive to that, and not dismissive and not critical and not to shame them about something that they might think is really important and you think's not important at all, but to know that there are limited resources in every couple.
14: people financially, energetically, time-wise. And so in good couples, or not good couples, but in healthy couples, couples that do well over time, they develop the capacity to both be good self-advocates, but also advocates of the other person as well.
1: We're talking with clinical psychologist Josh Coleman, based in San Francisco, guest columnist for the Washington Post Ask a Therapist column, how to express and to cultivate self-interest in a relationship, how to avoid selfishness in a relationship. If you have questions for Josh, we're at 866-893-5722. You can also email us at atcomments@las.com. And if you want to share the evolution of your relationship, how you move from one of the partners being perhaps more selfish and moved into a healthier way of expressing needs individually in the relationship, share with us how that worked at 866-893-5722. One of the things you write about, Josh, is not to wait for permission to pursue your own self-interest. You don't want to be ignoring of your partner's need or ignoring of perhaps a need to compromise as time and money is finite. So how do you negotiate that without seeming dismissive of a partner?
14: Right. Well, when I say you don't have to wait for permission, I'm not suggesting that you just kind of ram through whatever you want to do, regardless of how your partner feels about it. But particularly for people who are not very assertive or have a problem with self-interest, they may be kind of not being as assertive or as talkative or pushy about the things that really bring them happiness and meaning. And the problem with that is that if you do too much of that in a relationship, then you just end up feeling resentful. And if you're not talking about it, then you can't really blame your partner because they may not even realize that you're feeling that way. Now, that said, there are people who are, more narcissistic, more self-centered in couples, and you may have to kind of draw a much harder line with somebody if you're married to that person or romantically involved with them, and they're going to kind of do whatever they want or get whatever they want, damn the cost to you. Then you might have to face them with how much that's impacting you in the relationship. And if it's really burning you out, and that kind of personality could burn out a partner in a romantic relationship, then you might have to say to them, look, this isn't viable for me. I need to feel like we're in a partnership together, that my needs are equal to yours, that I'm happy to negotiate with you, but I'm not willing to kind of give up all the things that give my life meaning and purpose so you can have yours. I find myself feeling really resentful and kind of skeptical about our ability to go the distance if this doesn't change. There was a study that showed that something like 25% of men, when they're served with divorce papers, are completely surprised. Now, some people might say, oh, that's because guys are tone deaf, and maybe some are, but sometimes people, women in particular, might not have been as assertive or as pushy about what makes them happy or what makes them unhappy. And I think the more the couples can really be in communication with each other, the better things are going to go.
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1: 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Ask a Therapist column in the Washington Post, and our guest, psychologist Josh Coleman, has been a guest columnist. He wrote recently about finding the balance between one's self-interest and relational health, and that often in relationships there is a confusion between selfishness and self-interest. Josh, what are some of the ways it gets confused that selfishness might not be, you know, picked up by one of the partners, or that self-interest is perceived as selfish?
14: Right. Well, it all depends on the players in the relationship. One person's selfishness is another person's self-interest, and that's why we can't, you know, if we're in a couple, we can't just sort of assume that we have all of the information. We have to constantly be, you know, I'm not saying second by second, but we do have to somewhat constantly be thinking about how our decisions and behaviors are impacting our partners, and be willing and open to negotiating it and getting corrective feedback. On the other hand, if you're with somebody who's completely insensitive to you and you're very sensitive to them, then you're probably going to have to toughen up. You're probably going to have to get stronger and learn how to be assertive and set and be more pushy. You know, ideally, we would only be with partners who are going to be sensitive and empathic and good at communication and, you know, have a good, healthy balance between self-interest and not being selfish. But not everybody has those kinds of partners. And sometimes we're not the ones who, you know, who have those sorts of feelings. I remember when my children were quite young, my wife and I certainly had our share of conflicts about how much to balance, you know, housework versus parenting versus time outside the house versus time with friends. And that's why being willing and able to not only assert what makes you happy, but you also have to be willing to do things which might in the short term not make you as happy. You don't get to get the full, you know, everything you want in a couple, or all, you know, every piece of the pie. You're going to have to be willing to give up some of what you want in the long-term best interest of the couple.
1: Do you have some clients for whom that sort of negotiation is perceived, not just fraught for them, but perceived as being hostile, and that by definition, a good relationship shouldn't require that kind of in-depth negotiation?
14: Yeah, it's a good point that for some people, you know, I'll hear people say, well, you should just know, or you should know that about.
1: If only.
14: Right, exactly. Yeah, I failed mind reading in college. Yeah, I mean, that's why being able to talk about it. Often the person who says, well, you should just know, is typically somebody who either has sort of inappropriate ideas or understandings of what makes relationships go, or they're not that comfortable being assertive. So the idea that you should just know implies that, you know, that if I have to tell you, then somehow it doesn't mean as much, or, you know, means you don't love me. And I just think that that's the wrong orientation. I think it's useful to tell your partner what you would like for your birthday or the holidays. Like one of my homework assignments, I didn't make this up, but I think is really useful, is to have each person write out 10 things that bring them happiness. And it can't be vague. It can't be like, oh, just be a nicer person. It has to be specific. Bring me flowers, initiate sex, tell me you think I'm attractive, tell me other things that you like about me, volunteer to watch the kids so I can go out with my friends, you know, and 10 specific behavioral things. And then each person has the list of the other person, and then they can check off a few of those a week. I mean, that's incredibly important. Being grateful for the things that your partner does do is incredibly important in a relationship. Even things that seem small or trivial to you, it may be very meaningful to them. So there's sort of the balance between selfishness and self-interest, but there's also the kind of the grease in the wheels, which is daily, you know, daily or quasi-daily appreciations and affection, and letting your partner know what you like, love, value, or appreciate about them.
1: And that is so important, because I think that it covers so many sins, so to speak, in the relationship.
14: Right.
1: Not that takes the place of making amends or being consistently caring, but offering that kind of appreciation, it's such a lubricant for a relationship. It goes a long way.
14: It does, surprisingly so. And it doesn't have to be, you know, don't wait for the big,
13: you know, the big radical things that your partner did. It could just be, oh, you look nice today, or, you know, thank you for cooking, or thank you for cleaning up, or you're a good dad, or you're a good mom, or you're a good, sibling to your brother or sister, or you're a good daughter-in-law, or whatever it is. We all, some people will say, well, I don't need compliments. And I say, well, that's bull. Everybody needs to feel in some ways appreciated, particularly by the people that matter the most to them.
1: Well, I was going to say, if you respect your partner so much, how could it not matter that they're saying something to you about their appreciation? You know, early on in my relationship with my wife, and she keeps bringing this up all the time, she says, you told me early on that you couldn't read my mind and that you wanted me to tell you when something was important to me, or if I had a feeling that I wanted you to acknowledge that it was really my responsibility to share that with you. And she said, you know, that had never really occurred to me before. And when I would start to get upset that you weren't perceiving something, I went back to you saying that to me, Larry. It's funny, she still references this and feels that that's helpful, because then it's on me. Once she expresses it, then it is my response. You know, it's not just she has a responsibility to share. Then it's my responsibility to respect that, to take that in. And it's funny, I never guessed when I sort of said that offhandedly that she'd come back to that as a demarcation.
13: Yeah, well, it was good feedback for you to give her, and good that she could take it in and take it on. And I wish more couples were more explicit about that and didn't have that saying of like, well, if you really loved me or cared about me or were paying attention, you would just somehow know. I mean, it does have meaning, you know, if you're, you know, wife loves, you know, roses and you only bring tulips, I mean, roses are going to get you more points, but you should still get credit for bringing flowers, right? So,
1: Josh, thank you so much for joining us. I appreciate you letting us ask a therapist. We appreciate it. Josh Coleman, San Francisco-based clinical psychologist and guest columnist for the Washington Post's Ask a Therapist column. He's also senior fellow with the Nonprofit Council on Contemporary Families, which studies American family structures and dynamics. NPR's Here and Now comes up next. I'll be back with you tomorrow morning at 9 on Air Talk. We're going to be taking a look at the decline in college enrollment and how some of the smaller schools are going to deal with that, and how are California state universities and community colleges going to deal with a pretty dramatic drop-off of future enrollment. We'll get details tomorrow morning at 9.
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20: Why, hello there. 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Here and Now is next. Then at 12 on Fresh Air, Pulitzer Prize winning journalist Joby Warrick. He discusses his new book, The Jackal, The Rise and Fall of Carlos, the world's first super terrorist. Then it's All Things Considered with me at 1. Join us here on LAist 89.3. It's 11 o'clock.
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25: From NPR and WBUR Boston, I'm Robin Young.
15: And I'm Scott Tong. This is Here and Now. Coming up, reaction to the Supreme Court letting the Trump administration proceed for now with its plan to restrict mail-in voting.
25: Also, a Tennessee obstetrician's method of treating pregnant addicted women may have been flawed, but it's still in a significant medical journal.
26: There were just a lack of details around how the study was conducted and whether all the patients knew they were part of this study.
15: And we remember what the U.S. government calls a genocide against Myanmar's Rohingya people 9 years ago today. We speak to one survivor.
27: I can return back to anywhere. I do not have anywhere to go. Help us create a path so that we can fight for our own right.
15: Coming up Here and Now.
25: The news is first.
28: Live from NPR News, I'm Lakshmi Singh. NPR has learned that country music star Dolly Parton has died. Her death was confirmed by her family in a statement. Dolly Parton was 80 years old. Months ahead of the midterm elections, a Supreme Court ruling has opened a path for the Trump administration to start restricting mail-in voting and also for further legal challenges to his executive order. NPR's Hansi Lo Wang says the ruling involves how ballots are delivered by the U.S. Postal Service.
0: Trump basically called for the Postal Service to deliver mail-in ballots only to people on lists of mail-in voters that states would have to turn over to USPS. And Trump has said he issued this order to stop illegal voting by non-U.S. citizens, which many studies and audits have found to be extremely rare. And by the way, Trump himself has voted by mail in Florida.
28: NPR's Hansi Lo Wang. We should note the USPS is a financial supporter of NPR. Nearly 6 months since the U.S. and Israel went to war with Iran, President Trump says the Strait of Hormuz is now cleared of mines. More from NPR's Franco Ordonez.
2: President Trump says that all mines have been removed or destroyed from the Strait of Hormuz and that the U.S. is implementing a zero-tolerance policy on ships placing new mines in the critical waterway. On social media, the president wrote that Iran has been notified that any ship or boat placing new mines will be immediately and systematically destroyed. He said that the U.S. Space Force was, quote, watching every square inch of the strait, as well as Pickaxe Mountain, the Iranian underground nuclear site. It's unclear what impact Trump's warnings will have. Iran has continued to launch strikes and threaten more strikes against cargo ships in retaliation of increasing U.S. economic pressure. Franco Ordonez, NPR News, the White House.
28: The Secret Service says it's aware Iranian state media may have aired a video that threatens the life of President Trump's youngest son, Barron. Meanwhile, NPR's Kerry Khan reports Prime Minister of Israel accuses Iran of attempting to kill one of his sons.
3: Prime Minister Benjamin Netanyahu didn't provide details about Iran's alleged plot to kill one of his sons, nor did he say which son was targeted or when it occurred. Netanyahu was responding to a question during an interview with Israel's pro-government Channel 14 news station amid reports that candidate Gadi Eisenkot was denied security protection. Polls show Eisenkot ahead of Netanyahu's governing coalition in the run-up to October's national elections. Citing the Iranian threat, Netanyahu said any candidate should receive protection. Israel has killed Iran's supreme leader and other senior officials during the nearly six-month war with Iran. Kerry Khan, NPR News, Tel Aviv.
28: From Washington, this is NPR News.
4: Live from LAist News, I'm Julie Slater, in for Nareda Moreno. Good morning. This week's heat wave is likely to be the hottest of the summer in Southern California. Highs are expected in the 90s in Metro LA and OC today, triple digits in the valleys in the IE. Palm Desert has a high of 113 today and tomorrow. Lucas Brady Woods reports the heat is caused by a number of factors.
5: The main driver is a high-pressure system hovering over the southwestern U.S. It's trapping warm air here in Southern California. That's combined with some offshore winds blocking the natural air conditioning we usually get from the ocean.
4: Forecasters say humidity continues to make the heat even more uncomfortable. A red flag warning of critical wildfire conditions is in effect. The warning includes the San Gabriel Mountains and the Golden State and Antelope Valley freeway corridors in northern LA County. Conditions are expected to cool down slightly by the weekend, but will stay above normal. LA could see its first air taxis in the sky in time for the 2028 Olympics. AEG and Archer Aviation have announced plans to build a vertiport in downtown LA. Archer's chief marketing officer, Miles Rogers, tells our media partner CBS LA the taxis will turn a 90-minute drive into a 15-minute flight.
6: It's really going to leave an incredible legacy behind for the city, changing the way people get around. Our Plan LA network is really incredible, and we looked at the routes that really give people time back.
4: The company has previously announced plans for vertiports at USC, Hawthorne Airport, and SoFi Stadium. It's 85 in downtown, 84 degrees in Marina Del Rey. For LAS News anytime, go to LAS.com. It's 11:06.
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15: And I'm Scott Tong in Washington, D.C. This is Here and Now. The president's plan to oversee who gets ballots in the mail got a win from the Supreme Court just 10 weeks from the midterms. Justices last night said President Trump can move forward with his executive order on mail-in ballots. But this is when we know this is complicated, this is procedural, and requires some basic explanation from our next guest. Rick Hassan directs the Safeguarding Democracy Project at the UCLA School of Law. Rick, welcome back.
10: Good to be back with you.
15: Big picture, what does the president want to happen with his executive order on mail-in voting?
10: Well, the part that is relevant to the Supreme Court's ruling yesterday has to do with a USPS rule that would require states to do certain things, including use certain kinds of ballot envelopes with intelligent markings on them, as well as provide a list of all of their eligible voters to the USPS. And if they don't do that, then the USPS is not going to deliver ballots. So that's a huge change, because the USPS always has been delivering ballots, and this would inject the federal government into who can mail ballots in a way that they never have been before.
15: Yeah, and we should note the U.S. Postal Service is a financial supporter of NPR. Now, many Democratic state attorneys general are challenging this. In a court document, they called it a voter verification and ballot interception program. What scenario are these critics worried about?
10: Well, I mean, there are a few things here. One is there's a different part of the executive order that requires the Department of Homeland Security to come up with a rule and create a list of citizens that it would then share with the states. That would get submitted to the USPS, as would the states list. And there's another part of the executive order that says the DOJ, the Department of Justice, will prosecute those election officials who don't do enough to keep non-citizens off the rolls. So there is this implicit threat. It's not explicit, but there's an implicit threat. If you don't match your list with the DHS list, you could be facing criminal liability. So that's another thing that is kind of a threat hanging over the heads of state and local election officials who already are stressed enough trying to prepare things for November.
15: Well, I guess that's the question, right? We're 10 weeks out from the midterms for state election officials, clearly already planning to make this happen. What do they do at this point? All this is still being fought out in court.
10: Right. So the ruling from the Supreme Court yesterday was not on the merits of whether the executive order is legal, whether the USPS could limit which mail ballots they could deliver. Mm-hmm. Instead, it was a technical ruling that said that the states had brought their case too early before the USPS had finalized their rule. Now, on Friday night, this past Friday, the USPS did announce their final rule, and it's now in effect, except there's another court order from the same judge in the district court that stops that from going into effect nationwide. So it's a huge mess. Mm-hmm. It's going to go back before that judge in Massachusetts. There's going to be a new order, and this could be back before the Supreme Court within a week or two. And in the meantime, ballots are going out by mid-September for overseas and military voters, and in some states even earlier than that.
15: Right. So, you know, the Supreme Court has created this concept called the Purcell Principle. I believe you coined that term, Professor Rick, that you don't change election rules too close to an election. So how does that fit into all of what's going on here?
10: Well, so that's a rule that typically applies to federal courts changing rules. For example, if a state has a voter ID law and at the last minute a federal court comes in and tries to change those rules, the court said, well, that could cause a kind of confusion for voters and difficulties for election administrators. This kind of last minute, if this executive order parts can go into effect, would do the same thing. But the Purcell idea is not directly implicated, because it would be the executive branch, not a court, doing it. But still, as Judge Ketanji Brown Jackson said in her dissent, that this is just meant to cause chaos. And the Supreme Court is becoming a partner in that chaos, she said, because they're letting this thing still hang out there.
1: Yeah. So, Rick, if I'm a mail-in voter, if I've kind of mailed in my ballot in the past and I'm watching all this, what should I be watching for?
10: Well, watch your mail. Hopefully that ballot will arrive. And if not, you know, many states have other means of voting. Early voting is popular in person as well. But I do think it's too late and we're likely to see the same rules that we've seen in the past be used for this midterm election.
1: Oh, that is, as all this is being fought out in court, it's in the headlines. You're saying likely will not affect what happens to this, how this November goes.
10: I think that the clock is just running out on doing anything effectively this time around.
1: That's Rick Hassan, director of the Safeguarding Democracy Project at the UCLA School of Law. Rick, thank you.
10: Thank you.
11: NIPSCO, a utility company in northern Indiana, says they expect to have power restored to more cities by tonight, 2 weeks after a powerful storm knocked it out. In Gary, Indiana, some were concerned there may have been a delay in response to communities that were majority Black. Indiana's governor is now calling for an investigation into the response across the region. But meanwhile, what has this been like? Angelita Sorniana lives in Hobart, Indiana. Angelita, you got your power, you got your kids back to school yesterday, but two kids, you're a stay-at-home mom, no power for 11 days?
12: Yeah, I mean, I'm glad I finally have power back. And I mean, those days were just, you know, very inconvenient. You know, my daughters were scared. The first couple days, it was even hard to communicate. You know, with our phones, because the communication poles were down. Going to the gas station to get gas for a small generator that I have would take 2 to 3 hours. You know, it was just it was just very difficult.
11: Yeah, I mean, I can imagine. You mentioned the cell phone towers were down, but where are you going to charge a phone? You know, even if you have one and you have no power, and that generator, I understand it was for the refrigerator because you don't want to throw away food. But did it work?
12: Yeah, so my generator, it worked for the first couple days, and then I realized I needed to put oil in it, and I spent like 3-4 hours trying to troubleshoot it, and I did end up having to throw away quite a bit of food, especially with my girls starting school. You know, you try to stock up your fridge and everything, and it was very difficult watching my food spoil.
11: I bet. Well, this outage is adding to concerns you already had about an Amazon data center that's partly approved right across the street from you. Rely on power from the local utility. Now, you're a part of a lawsuit against the city's planning commission over this center. What are your concerns there?
12: Yes. So, I mean, that was one thing that out of this whole disaster I was partially grateful for is that this data center is not 100% operational. It's a proposed 26 building campus and with almost 800 diesel backup generators. And there's supposed to be 5.5 million gallons of diesel tank capacity at this site. And we are, me and several other residents are part of a lawsuit. You know, we're challenging the zoning, as we don't really believe this is something that belongs in the middle of town, right across the street from homes, from farms. There's you know, waters of the U.S. here, that there's tons of wetlands, and we have also expressed our concerns with, can our grid handle something that large? It's supposed to be a 2.6 gigawatt use of power, which is equivalent to 2 million homes.
11: Well, you know that the Northwest Indiana Forum, they bill themselves as a voice for business. They've said that Amazon will cover the cost of any energy infrastructure upgrades needed to serve the data center. That could strengthen the overall grid reliability for everybody, which could even help you. And then Amazon has also promised the site will bring 400 permanent full-time jobs with good pay. So what do you say to that, that this actually might have strengthened the grid and bring jobs?
12: Well, in terms of strengthening the grid, I would like to see a, you know, an independent like resiliency study. This major storm just proves that possibly NIPSCO, you know, their response planning, emergency response planning, and our infrastructure is probably just not there yet to fully support the overall grid. And in terms of the 400 permanent jobs, as far as I know, where most of these hyperscale data centers, they're not all on-site jobs.
13: Yeah. Meantime, you must be just feeling a little bit knocked about there in Hobart.
12: Yeah, I mean, you know, we've expressed our concerns about, you know, our grid, you know, reliability. You know, I've been without power this year at least 6 or 7 times. And it's not, you know, a power loss of a couple hours.

0: Here and now on LAist 89.3, I'm Julie Slater in for Nareda Moreno. More LAist news coming up in 15 minutes, but first, a look at the headlines. Canada will announce retaliatory tariffs against the United States after relations deteriorated sharply today. President Trump told Canadian leaders to fall in line or face consequences far worse than existing tariffs. And very sad news for the music world and such sad news for our hearts. We just got news that Dolly Parton has died. Her nephew, Brian Seaver, announced her death just shortly ago in a video message shared to Instagram reflecting on her legacy. Dolly Parton died at the age of 80. Coming up on Here and Now, a Tennessee obstetrician conducted influential research on pregnant patients with opioid addictions, but after he published a study that found the drugs they used to be effective in helping pregnant patients stay off drugs, auditors and addiction specialists found his research had serious flaws. It's 1120.
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3: This is Here and Now. Today is a Remembrance Day for what the U.S. government calls a genocidal campaign against the ethnic Rohingya people in Myanmar, also known as Burma. The brutal crackdown against the Muslim Rohingya began 9 years ago today. Here is how one survivor remembers it.
4: On August 2017, there were Rohingya being killed. There were massacres taking place, and there were Rohingya women and girls being subjected to sexual violence, raped and gang raped, and there were Rohingya homes being burned down, and there were Rohingya villages destroyed by the authorities. I have seen one of my cousins killed by the landmine planted by the military in our village.
3: That is Mong Saidullah, who goes by Said. He was 16 at the time and fled with his family to Bangladesh, along with 700,000 others. An estimated 24,000 Rohingya have been killed during the campaign. Now, Said lives in the U.S., attending New York University. He considered applying for temporary protected status, but the Trump administration just ended TPS for people from Myanmar. And here's the rest of my conversation with Said. I asked what the journey to Bangladesh was like back in 2017 when he and his family fled for their lives.
4: It took me and my family 15 days walking from Myanmar to get into the Bangladesh. That was the most hardest time of my life because during those 15 days, weather was also not good. It was raining and we had to walk across mountain, across rivers because we were afraid to walk through the usual route because we afraid the military or the BJP, the police or other extremists who are taking part in operations to kill Rohingya would definitely be killing if they see us, if they find us. And I can say we just walked and walked and walked, and

0: 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And from the estate of Joan B. Kroc, whose bequest serves as an enduring investment in the future of public radio and seeks to help NPR be the model for high-quality journalism in the 21st century.
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2: Julie Slater with you in for Nareda Moreno. Thanks for joining us for Fresh Air. It's very toasty out there. Extreme heat warnings are in effect for the next few days. Highs around 90 in Metro LA right now, mid-90s in OC, triple digits in the valleys and the IE. Lows in the 70s tonight. Palm Desert has a high of 113 today. All Things Considered with me starts now at 1.
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4: When I was little, I used to put a tin can on a tobacco stalk, stick it down in the cracks on the front porch, and that was my stage.
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5: I'm Adrian Florido.
6: And I'm Elsa Chang. Also this hour, we go to Tulsa, Oklahoma, where utility officials are aggressive about cutting power when people fall behind on their bills.
7: 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When it's 95, that's how I feel.
5: We'll also visit a city in Colorado where people are pushing back against stepped-up immigration enforcement.
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9: Live from NPR News, I'm Lakshmi Singh. Flags are being lowered to half-staff in memory of Dolly Parton. A family statement confirms she died today in Nashville. Dolly Parton's nephew, Brian Seaver, describes his aunt's legacy this way: a rhinestone life that shone bright enough for the world to see. She was instantly recognizable for her curvy physique, voluminous blonde wigs, and long acrylic nails that she once shared on the Graham Norton show were great as guitar picks. Parton was also famous for her self-deprecating humor, but generations of fans are also mourning the loss of an award-winning singer, songwriter, and actor they say had an indelible impact on and off stage, especially with classics like
10: Jolene, Jolene, Jolene.
9: Parton was also a businesswoman and a humanitarian. In this 1982 interview with the late Barbara Walters, Parton reflected on what success meant to her.
10: You know, I've worked hard and I had a lot of dreams. I've worked not only for myself, but for other people. And it's like now I want to enjoy, really enjoy the more simple things rather than just going full blast.
9: Dolly Parton was 80 years old. The U.S. Secret Service says it is aware of an Iranian state media video threatening President Trump's youngest son, Barron. NPR's Frank Ordonez reports.
11: The video released by Iran state media purports to track the movements of the president's 20-year-old son. It opens by asking, where and how should we kill Barron Trump? Nate Herring, a spokesman for the Secret Service, told NPR that, quote, the U.S. Secret Service is aware of the video and investigates anything that can be perceived as a threat toward our protectees. Those protectees, of course, include the president himself as well as members of his immediate family. Herring went on to say that out of concern for operational security, the Secret Service would not be further discussing matters of protective intelligence. Franco Ordonez, NPR News, The White House.
9: Canada has announced retaliatory tariffs on the U.S. More from NPR's Alex Leff.
12: Canada unveiled counter tariffs of up to 50% on hundreds of U.S. goods. That includes steel, dairy, appliances, paper, and other products. Finance Minister François-Philippe Champagne said the measures are meant to protect Canadian businesses and let them compete.
13: It's all about fairness. It's all about level playing field. It's all about supporting Canadian workers and Canadian businesses.
12: This comes after the U.S. imposed 50% tariffs on many Canadian goods, and President Trump threatened more after talks broke down last week. Canada's tariffs take effect September 8th. Alex Leff, NPR News, Washington.
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2: Live from LAist News, I'm Julie Slater in for Nareda Moreno. Good afternoon. Extreme heat has settled in for the week in Southern California. Lucas Brady Woods reports this heat wave will likely be the hottest so far this summer.
14: Forecasters say downtown LA will likely get up to 100 degrees over the next few days. The warmest inland valleys, like Santa Clarita, could get up to 112. National Weather Service meteorologist Mike Wofford says the heat is on track to tie or break a number of daily records.
15: This is not uncommon this time of year going into September to have these heat waves, but this one, it will be stronger than what we've had so far this summer.
14: The highest temperatures will come midweek. Conditions are expected to cool down slightly by the weekend, but will stay above normal. Lucas Brady Woods, LAist News.
2: And of course, with all this heat comes wildfire risk. A red flag warning of critical wildfire conditions is in effect. The warning includes the San Gabriel Mountains and the Golden State and Antelope Valley freeway corridors in northern LA County. Meanwhile, California officials approved the strictest fire safety rules for homes in the country last week. Local fire authorities will be in charge of enforcing them. Juan Huerta with the Orange County Fire Authority says firefighters can have more success if homes are less likely to ignite.
16: When you're talking about these embers that potentially ignite homes that much further away, we don't necessarily always have the same resources in those areas.
2: Huerta also says his team plans to work with communities to help them implement the changes and understand why they matter. For more LAist news, go to LAist.com. It's 106.
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18: Hi, this is Larry Mantle. 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Parton was such a transcendent artist that her appeal extended across all critical and popular boundaries. 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
2: Live from LAist 89.3, I'm Julie Slater in for Nereida Moreno. More LAist news coming up in 15 minutes, but here are some of the headlines. A federal judge has rejected claims by Ghislaine Maxwell that new evidence has emerged that should grant her freedom following her sex trafficking conviction. Meanwhile, it's getting hot and

0: 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Coming up on All Things Considered, the stress and pressure of finding after-school childcare. 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
7: 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I'm Elsa Chang.
8: And I'm Adrian Florido. Tulsa, Oklahoma has been sweltering this summer. Thousands of residents there are at risk of having their power cut off when they fall behind on their utility bills. It's an extreme example of what people around the country are facing as temperatures and the price of electricity go up. NPR's Scott Horsley reports.
9: Ray Ellen McMurchy was shocked when she opened her most recent electric bill. After some late payments in the past, the utility had tacked on a deposit of nearly $600, pushing the total to more than $1,300. McMurchy, who works nights at a Tulsa hospital, went on TikTok to record her complaint.
10: I'm in Tulsa, and our electric bill is literally more than our rent this month. I make decent money, and that's not sustainable for my family. That's crazy.
9: Tulsa's main power company, Public Service Company of Oklahoma, wanted to raise customers' electric rates by about 15% this year, but a pending deal with the state attorney general would reduce that rate hike to about 1%. Even with no rate increase, electric bills would be spiking in Tulsa, where TV forecasts are filled with news of the searing summer heat.
11: Afternoon feels like temperatures close to about 112.
12: So as we take a look at that full 10-day forecast, every day ahead of us except for one at or above 100.
13: We'll be around 107 here in the Tulsa metro, but overall still a very toasty day.
9: Summer heat waves are becoming more frequent and intense as a result of climate change. Even when it's hot, people who fall behind on their bills in Oklahoma are at unusually high risk of having their power cut off. According to a first-of-its-kind tally by the U.S. Energy Department, Public Service Company of Oklahoma cuts power to customers at five or six times the average national rate. While some states prohibit shutoffs throughout the hot summer months, Oklahoma regulators allow them so long as the heat index is under 101 degrees. Efforts by consumer advocates to lower that threshold have been unsuccessful.
14: I wish every corporation commissioner had a Sentinel house that had no electricity. When it's 95, that's how I feel.
9: Joanne Pearson runs the Helping Hand Ministry in downtown Tulsa. Every Monday and Tuesday morning, cash-strapped customers line up here. Ashley Fonseca Mejia holds a disconnect notice warning she could lose power as soon as the heat index drops by a few degrees. Sitting across a duct-taped desk, a volunteer makes a phone call to the utility and offers to cover some of her bill.
15: My name is John Johnson. I'm with Helping Hand Ministry here in Tulsa, Oklahoma. We'd like to pledge $350 towards this past due and shut off any possible disconnect.
9: Fonseca Mejia smiles at the assurance her lights and air conditioning will stay on. For now.
16: It is a relief. I mean, these bills have been skyrocketing.
9: Eric Widger also gets a helping hand. He works at the Kimberly-Clark toilet paper factory and says his power bill has doubled to around $500 a month.
17: I have had it cut off before,
3: And it's really heartbreaking because you may have to pay $700-$800 just to turn it back on. I make a good living wage, but it's hard with these high bills to even come close.
9: Helping Hand spends up to $14,000 a week assisting people with overdue bills. The money comes from

0: This is All Things Considered from NPR News.
1: Live from LAist 89.3, Julie Slater with you. Music fans in Southern California, throughout the country, and let's face it, all over the world, are mourning Dolly Parton after the country music legend died at the age of 80. No cause of death was announced, but Parton had dropped planned appearances in recent months due to health issues. President Trump announced that he is lowering the American flag across the country for 1 week to honor the country legend. Coming up on All Things Considered, the National Book Festival brought together two greats. Listen in on part of their conversation about writing. And these temps stick with us this week with highs in the 90s and triple digits. It is 1:30.
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4: Live from NPR News in Culver City, California, I'm Dwayne Brown. In Washington, D.C., a federal judge has postponed the trial of the Libyan man accused in the deadly bombing of Pan Am Flight 103 nearly four decades ago that killed 270 people over Lockerbie, Scotland. The trial had been scheduled to start this week with jury selection. NPR's Ryan Lucas has more.
5: Attorneys for the defendant, former Libyan intelligence operative Abu Aghila Mohammed Massoud Kher al-Marimi, asked in a filing late Monday that the trial be delayed to give them time to investigate what they said was newly discovered evidence, a request quickly granted by the court. A hearing is now scheduled for next week to discuss next steps. Prosecutors say Massoud built the bomb that blew up on Pan Am Flight 103 in December of 1988, killing 270 people, including 190 Americans. Massoud, who is in his 70s and has been in U.S. custody since 2022, has pleaded not guilty. Ryan Lucas, NPR News, Washington.
4: In Oklahoma, voters are electing their Republican nominee for governor in a runoff election today. It's expected to be a close race ahead of the upcoming November midterms from member station KOSU. Lionel Ramos reports.
6: Oklahoma's Republican voters will elect their nominee for governor in a race between businessman and financial planner Mike Mazie and State Attorney General Gettner Drummond. The race is looking tight. The latest local and national polls have Mazie and Drummond's chances of winning split, with a 44% approval rating for each. That's as Mazie continues to ride the wave of his July Trump endorsement, earned after he flipped his stance to align with Trump on supporting a United Arab Emirates-backed aluminum smelter planned for Inola, a small town in the northeastern part of the state. Many in Oklahoma are divided over the idea of a foreign-owned smelter, and while Mazie backs it, Drummond has sued to stop it.
4: This is NPR.
1: Live from LAS News, I'm Julie Slater in for Nareda Moreno. It's SoCal's hottest week of the summer. Extreme heat and red flag fire warnings are in effect all throughout Southern California. Triple-digit temperatures are expected all across the region. Ozone advisories are also in place from all the smog. The worst spots for air quality are expected to be in the valleys. The heat, wind, and humidity could make fires extremely dangerous, particularly in the eastern San Gabriel and Santa Susana Mountains. The company responsible for the Garden Grove hazmat scare announced a $100 million compensation fund yesterday. Jill Replegal has details.
7: GKN Aerospace says evacuees will be able to submit claims for damages, including hotel stays, lost wages, and meals. The fund is part of a settlement under negotiation with the Orange County District Attorney's Office. The DA's office also announced that it had wrapped up its criminal investigation and will not file charges against the company. In May, a GKN-owned tank full of toxic chemicals threatened to explode, forcing 50,000 residents in six surrounding cities to evacuate for several days. Details about the compensation fund and how evacuees can apply are expected to be available this fall. Jill Replogle, LAS News.
1: The Wallace-Annenberg Wildlife Crossing is opening to the animal world in about 100 days. McKenna Kramer has more on how humans can help mark the milestone.
8: There's going to be a community festival at King Gillette Ranch in Calabasas on December 2nd, the grand opening day. It'll include exhibits, music, and special guests while the ribbon-cutting ceremony on the Wildlife Crossing is live-streamed on a large screen. Ticket donations are needed to get in and will go toward the National Wildlife Federation's Save LA Cougars campaign. According to officials, the Wildlife Crossing will be the largest of its kind in the world, reconnecting habitat for local mountain lions, bobcats, deer, bats, birds, and other animals, big and small. McKenna Kramer, LAist News.
1: 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And finally, checking some sports, the Angels lost to the Cleveland Guardians 4-2 last night. Former Angel Joe Adell had the go-ahead single for Cleveland. They'll try to rebound tonight shortly after 6:30. Dodgers are on the road against the Atlanta Braves later today. First pitch, 4:15. And hoops, the Sparks lost to the Atlanta Dream, 78-71. For LAist News anytime, head to LAist.com. It's 1:35.
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0: 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I'm Adrian Florido in Washington.
10: And I'm Elsa Chang in Culver City, California. Well, today is the final day for Republicans in South Carolina to decide who will replace the late Senator Lindsey Graham on the general election ballot in November as their party's U.S. Senate nominee. Now, this runoff is happening because no candidate won outright in a special election primary earlier this month. And now, Republican voters are choosing between Lindsey Graham's sister, Senator Darlene Graham, who's backed by President Trump, and Congressman Ralph Norman. South Carolina Public Radio's Gavin Jackson joins us now. Hi, Gavin.
11: Hey, how are you?
10: Hey, I'm good. First, I just want to ask you, what do you make of President Trump's, like, total unqualified support of Darlene Graham?
11: Yeah, it's certainly been interesting to see him endorse other candidates during this midterm primary cycle. And for this race in solid red South Carolina, his influence now is crucial. That's whichever Republican wins tonight is heavily favored to win in November against the Democratic nominee Annie Andrews. Mm-hmm. Now, President Trump has essentially cultivated Graham's Senate candidacy. He supported her appointment to finish out her brother's current term and was the one to urge her to run for her late brother's full term. So this is personal for him. And Graham was the top vote-getter in the August 11th primary amid a field of 10 candidates. And many wondered if President Trump was going to campaign for her. And he indeed upped the ante and hosted a rally before thousands of supporters in a key Republican county that Graham must win. And then on Monday, he went even further by having his super PAC, MAGA Inc., spend more than $827,000 on get-out-the-vote robocalls and texts. So he's heavily invested in this.
10: Yeah. Can you say more about that? Like, why is Trump so involved in this race when this seat isn't even considered all that competitive when it comes to the balance of power next year?
11: Right. So it goes back to his close relationship with Lindsey Graham, who was his golfing buddy, foreign policy advisor, Sunday show attack dog. And he sees Darlene Graham as a dedicated foot soldier for his agenda. He made that very clear in a Monday evening tele rally for her.
12: I asked her to do it. I got her into this whole thing. I have to make sure she gets in because there will be nobody better.
11: So we know loyalty is important for Trump, and Graham has shown that she will fall in line.
10: Okay, we've been talking about Trump this whole time, but how is Senator Darlene Graham herself reaching out to voters?
11: Yeah, she spent the final days really capitalizing on that Trump rally with digital ads and imagery of the two of them. And she's also held several meet and greets and held events with statewide elected officials that are backing her, like Senator Tim Scott and Governor Henry McMaster. And I was with her before a crowd of some 250 folks in Aiken Monday morning, where her brother was a key part of her final message.
13: I want to continue to fight to finish what he was doing. He helped this state. He brought resources to this state. And you know what? If we don't bring them here, they're going to go somewhere else.
10: Okay. Well, now, can you just tell us a little bit about Darlene Graham's opponent? How is Congressman Ralph Norman reaching out to voters in these final hours?
11: Yeah, Congressman Norman hasn't been as visible. He's put more of his own money, more than $1 million into advertising, and he's also held smaller events. And he came in second in that August 11th race and didn't get Trump's endorsement. And he also he was also asked after he voted today about that underdog status.
14: I love being an underdog. I think our people are going to get out and vote. I think they're excited. The electricity that we've had has been great.
11: Yeah, so he's running out of experience. He's been in Congress since 2017, and he has a lot of personal connections across the state in key areas.
10: Yeah, he's a hardline conservative, right? Can you just tell us a little more about some of the disconnects you've been seeing between him and
11: President Trump? Yeah, he's a member of that far-right House Freedom Caucus. So he has clashed with Trump in the past, especially when we look at the 2025 House Speaker's race when he voted for Jim Jordan and then flipped to Johnson. So that was his prerogative. But at the same time, you really try not to out-leverage Trump because it can come back and kind of haunt you like we're seeing right now. As well as when he backed his longtime friend Nikki Haley in the 2024 presidential race before backing Trump. And it's interesting to mention Haley because her aligned PACs have spent more than $700,000 to back Norman right now.
10: That is Gavin Jackson from South Carolina Public Radio. Thank you, Gavin.
11: Thank you.
0: Research shows that Black, Hispanic, and Native American students are more likely than their white peers to be suspended or expelled from school. And the past four presidential administrations have been battling over what to do about it. Should schools try to address racial disparities, or is that itself illegal? As NPR's Corey Turner explains, the U.S. Education Department recently reopened that debate.
15: Superintendent John Mulford runs the public schools in Fayetteville, Arkansas.
16: We're a little shocked at this point. And completely in the dark as to what this is even about.
15: Earlier this month, Mulford says, the Education Department announced it would be investigating his district for racial discrimination. The department press release suggested that in Fayetteville, teachers had been told to be more lenient with students of color to make up for disparities in their discipline data.
16: Yeah, we read that in the press release. We have no idea where that claim came from.
15: Mulford says he and his staff regularly review their discipline data, and they talk about how they can support kids who are getting suspended more frequently by trying to get at the root of the problem.
16: But we never talk about, hey, go softer or harder on this particular group of people. The standard is the standard, but depending on a kid's background, they may need different supports to get to that standard.
15: The standard that's changed is the Education Department's and how it interprets federal civil rights law.
17: The kinds of race discrimination that we find in schools are not subtle.
15: Catherine Lehman ran the department's civil rights office during both the Obama and Biden administrations, and she says the office has long pushed back against schools that discipline students of color at higher rates or more harshly compared to white students who've broken the same rules.
17: The very first desegregation agreements included requirements that discriminatory discipline practices end. And it's something that we have seen persist in schools over decades.
15: And so, under both Obama and Biden, Lehman warned schools that disparities in student discipline rates might be considered discrimination and trigger an investigation. Kimberly Ritchie had Lehman's job during the first Trump administration and is back again.
18: When you tell a school that there can be no disparities, schools are going to make sure that their data look good. And they're going to do that by either ignoring incidents or not reporting them or letting student misbehavior slide.
15: Ritchie says in an effort to avoid being accused of discipline discrimination, schools have essentially been discriminating.
18: We have heard from teachers and from school leaders for decades that they have been told either you cannot discipline African-American and Hispanic students, or you can only discipline white and Asian students.
15: And so earlier this month, Ritchie sent new guidance to the nation's schools. Her message, you cannot consider race at all when it comes to discipline. Put another way,
18: you cannot address discrimination by requiring more of it.
15: Catherine Lehman calls this new guidance a fundamental misreading of civil rights law. She also worries that schools will stop looking for disparities, let alone trying to address them, if they think doing so will put them at risk of an investigation.
17: Telling our school communities, look away, don't even evaluate that question, do not even consider race, which is what this letter says, that puts our kids in danger.
15: This whipsawing in federal policy has put schools in a bind, with the federal government alternating between two very different messages. Either that schools should be vigilant about disparities in their discipline to make sure they're not discriminating, or it's focusing too much on disparities and how to change them that will get you into trouble. Corey Turner, NPR News.
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1: This is LAist 89.3. I'm Julie Slater in for Nareda Moreno. The new school year is underway in districts across the Southland, and that means kids are also back in after-school programs, if they're lucky. A survey released earlier this year found that there's a huge demand for care in Los Angeles. LAist K-12 education reporter Mariana Dale is here to explain why this is and how you can figure out after-school care for your kid. First off, Mariana, help us understand how many families want after-school care and aren't getting it.
19: It's an estimated 345,000 kids in the city of Los Angeles alone. And we get that number from a nonprofit research and advocacy organization called the After School Alliance. Families reported to them that inconvenient location, transportation, and cost were the main barriers. They reported paying an average of $114 a week for after school care last year.
1: Is the state trying to make after school care more accessible?
19: Yeah, that was actually one of the big surprises to me when I was reporting this story. California has invested billions of dollars in what they call expanded learning over the last 5 years. Now, that's an umbrella term. It includes before and after school care in addition to programs like summer school. And California expects to distribute $4.6 billion to schools this school year alone. But we don't yet have a clear picture of how many children are benefiting from that increased funding.
1: So we have a sense of the big picture of California after-school care. Let's dive deeper into Los Angeles Unified. Give us a snapshot of its programs.
19: I talked to the administrator that oversees those programs in LAUSD, and she told me that more than 160,000 students attended the district's before and after-school programs last year, and they've got those programs on 710 campuses. Some are run by LAUSD staff, and many others by nonprofits. And so that's why when we're talking about LAUSD's after-school programs, you're going to hear a lot of different names. Beyond the Bell, LA's Best, Ready, Set, Go, the YMCA, the list is quite long.
1: And how much do those LAUSD programs cost families?
19: They are free for all families. And the program's director says that's one of the changes that's been made possible by that additional state funding. Schools like LAUSD also get some federal funding based on the number of low-income students in the state.
1: And what's a typical day like in one of the district's after-school programs?
19: LAUSD describes its after-school programs as having three main components: academic support, enrichment, and recreation. So that academic support might look like homework help or in-depth tutoring. Enrichment includes things like art and science. And Beyond the Bell Executive Director Anna Estevez says the district is also trying out some new activities like chess. And she says the district really wants to get feedback from students.
20: We want to know what their interests are, what their needs are, so that we can tailored programming around something that they will find engaging and that they'll want to come back.
1: So Mariana, if families want to learn more, where can they go?
19: Everything we've talked about and information about registering for LAUSD's after-school programs is at laist.com/school. And that's also where you're going to find the rest of our school game plan series. We've got tons of resources for navigating the school year, the T on TK, tips on the magnet point system, and a lot more. And I'd also like to hear from families about the next topic that we should dive into.
1: That's great. Thank you so much for all of that information, Mariana.
19: You're welcome.
1: Again, you can find those resources at laist.com/school. Some other stories we're watching for you in the LAist newsroom. We lost a legend today. The queen of country music and a humanitarian hero, Dolly Parton, has died. At age 80, her nephew posted on social media saying Dolly died peacefully at her home in Nashville. A small private service will be held for her close family. The Hollywood Chamber of Commerce will place flowers at Dolly's star on the Hollywood Walk of Fame today at 2 o'clock. President Trump announced that he is lowering the American flag across the country. country for 1 week to honor this beautiful icon. Meanwhile, fans of the card game Uno won't want to skip this. This Thursday, Uno's social club is coming to No Vacancy. That's this speakeasy bar in Hollywood. There will be signature drinks, DJs, giveaways, and of course, plenty of classic Uno games. RSVPs are encouraged at Mattel's website. More All Things Considered coming up at 2. The Supreme Court on today handed President Trump an interim win in his efforts to limit mail-in voting. This is LAist 89.3. It's 1:49.
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22: When Tayari Jones and Ann Patchett get to talking, it can be hard to get a word in edgeways. The two women are writers. Their latest books, Kin for Jones, Whistler for Patchett, are two of the biggest, buzziest novels so far this year. And these two women are also friends, pen pals, swapping letters back and forth about their lives, how the work is going. I got to sit down with both of them on Saturday on stage at the Library of Congress National Book Festival. Here's a taste of that conversation, which flowed from love to undergarments to the similar ways they think about writing characters. Over to Tayari Jones.
23: When I'm writing a novel, I spend so much time with those characters.
24: That's right.
23: I don't want to spend time with people for whom I have contempt, right? So I only write characters that I understand their point of view. I may not agree with their actions, but I understand why they do it, and I can see a road to redemption for each. And that's just the way that I am as a person. I think it's the way that
24: right.
23: I am as a writer. And I think that is the way you are as a person
24: right.
23: and as a writer. And it shows in the work. I feel like it's very rare that I have read a novel and met the author and I couldn't square them. I feel like people show who they are through the worlds they create.
24: Yeah.
25: Here's another thing that y'all seem to have in common with these books, which is neither of these books, Whistler or Kin, are the books that you set out to write. And you have talked about how you were writing another book for what, like a year?
24: Mm-hmm. It was bad. It was really bad. And I had been working on it for such a long time and thinking about it for such a long time. And my husband wanted to go on a trip, and I said, I've got to figure out my book, take your sister. He and his sister went to Paris, and they were going to be gone for 10 days. And on the second day, I was like, oh, I know what's wrong with this book. Everything. It cannot be fixed. And I threw it out. And then I just immediately had an idea for a novel.
25: Okay, same question to you, Tayari, because this is your first book since American Marriage in 2018. But you were working on one about, what, gentrification in the modern South, and you worked on it for how long?
23: I was trying to write a novel. It was my first time really writing a novel that I had pitched as an idea. Mm. I write about the urban South because I feel like most Southern novels are about the rural South. And I wanted to write about, you know, Atlanta, the southern city that is my home. And so I wanted to write something really contemporary. And I was working on it, and I was working so hard. Anne knows, I wrote her letters about it. And the novel wasn't noveling. It didn't pop, right? I felt like I was working with a hammer and nails and saw, and I was making noise when I should have been making music. It just wasn't doing whatever that thing is that makes, how you know when you're making art. And after working on it for, you know, quite a few years, I realized what was wrong with it was everything. And I just went back to the basics, like writing like I wrote as a child in a spiral-bound notebook, you know, with a pencil, not even a pen, a pencil. And I just kind of scribbled just to see, you know, what was on my mind, what was in there. And it's the first time I've had the experience of feeling like I met my characters. And I was quite surprised to discover that they were living, you know, in the 50s. So instead of me kind of saying, what is the story I'm trying to tell? I had to say, what is the story trying to tell me?
25: How did you know they were in the 50s?
23: What they were wearing. The wildly oppressive undergarments of the 50s. Like, the underwear, oh my God, like, whatever you have on right now, just quietly assess what you have on right now. Whatever you have on right now, somebody in the 1950s thinks you are naked.
24: Can I ask you a question?
23: I'm not telling you what I have on.
24: Okay. Okay, so we write letters, and you've recently started upping your game to a point that I find threatening because you are painting your own greeting cards. Let's just table that for a second. But when you were working on Kin, and even when you finished it, you were saying, oh, they're going to be disappointed. The people who I sold this idea to, they're not getting that idea. The people who read American Marriage, they're going to be disappointed. This book is so fabulous. I mean, this is really the book of the year for me. But I wonder, like, at what point did you wake up to what you had done? Because you were short-selling yourself through the writing, and even when you were done, to me, one correspondent.
23: Well, I was just so glad to finish it, and like I felt like I was in a restaurant, and they had ordered the pasta, and I was serving them the steak. Like, this was not what they had ordered, what they had asked for, what they had paid for. I had already spent these
24: people's
23: money.
24: Okay, that's a perfect example.
23: I had already spent these people's money.
24: Wait, no, that's a perfect example. They ordered and paid for pasta, and you gave them steak.
23: Well, and so I just, like, I felt like I just turned it in and ran out the room. I didn't even tell them that it was something different. I was just like, here it is. And they even told me, they said that the lady was reading it, and she said, she told her assistant, pull up that contract. I don't think this is the thing. But it was what I had. And I was writing it after 2020, after the pandemic, after the summer of George Floyd, when so much was going on, when I was questioning, why are we doing this writing thing? Like, what is it we're trying to accomplish in this writing thing? And I had to kind of surrender to art, surrender to creativity and to creation. And I didn't have confidence that it would be a great book, but I had a certain serenity in that I have given all I have.
25: Do you ever feel like, oh man, does this feel beside the point when there are so many fights to fight in real life?
24: Every Sunday morning, I talk on the phone with my friend Kate DiCamillo. You should be jealous. And we, a couple of years ago, were having that conversation. I was saying, it doesn't make any sense. Why am I writing a novel? And she said, why don't you call your friend Renee Fleming and tell her not to sing? And I think of that every time.
25: All of you, thank you. Happy Book Festival, Ann Patchett, Terry Jones.
24: Mary Louise Kelly. Thank you.
22: Ann Patchett and Terry Jones on stage with me at the National Book Festival, a celebration of books, including their latest, titled Whistler and Kin.

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1: And it's here on LAist 89.3. I'm Julie Slater, in for Nereida Moreno. More LAist news coming up in 15 minutes, but here are some headlines. Canada struck back at the United States today, announcing new tariffs of up to 50% on hundreds of American goods and deepening a trade war between the two longtime allies that has been simmering since President Trump returned to the White House last year. Meanwhile, Pennsylvania health officials report that two unvaccinated residents have died after being infected with measles. They are the first measles-related deaths in the U.S. this year, following three last year. And closer to home, the heat is here to stay this week with temps in the 90s and triple digits. Coming up on All Things Considered, a border crossing in Arizona opened to cattle from Mexico for the first time in more than a year. This despite a parasite being found on the Mexican side. U.S. ranchers are upset. That story

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1: And it's here on LAist 89.3 and the LAist app. More local news coming up in about 15 minutes. Meanwhile, I'm Julia Paskin with some of the headlines we're following. Iran and Oman say their top diplomats have met to discuss a phased approach to managing ship traffic through the Strait of Hormuz. This is from a joint statement released by both countries that their foreign ministers met in Tehran today. Meanwhile, a federal judge has rejected claims by Ghislaine Maxwell that new evidence has emerged that should grant her freedom following her sex trafficking conviction, saying Maxwell's habeas petition seeking to set aside her conviction and free her from a 20-year prison sentence was, quote, demonstrably meritless. And a fire burning in Riverside County has prompted evacuation orders and warnings. The wood fire was reported at 1 p.m. today, starting at Orlando and Rothroads in Paris. It's burned about 60 acres. CAL FIRE says no containment yet, but firefighting air tankers are flying fire suppression missions as conditions allow. It's 419.
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2: 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I'm Julia Paskin. Also this hour, scientists study how different exercise intensities can trigger different responses in the body. New research finds an all-out sprint may have unique benefits. The National Book Festival brought together two great authors, Ann Patchett and Tayari Jones. We'll hear part of their conversation.